0: are suing the Trump administration for repealing rules that limit planet-warming greenhouse gas emissions from power plants. They argue that gutting the protections will set the nation back decades and worsen the climate crisis. The EPA has said the repeal would save the industry more than $300 billion in costs. Tensions between Eritrea and Ethiopia have skyrocketed since the recent eruption of conflict in Ethiopia's northern Tigray region. Emmett Livingstone reports Eritrea has severed diplomatic relations with its larger neighbor.
1: Fighting has raged in northern Ethiopia since the Tigray People's Liberation Front, or TPLF, returned to war against the government last week. Ethiopia blames Eritrea, as well as other countries, for backing the armed group, which fought a devastating civil war with the Ethiopian government between 2020 and 2022. Ethiopia has closed its embassy in Eritrea and expelled 10 Eritrean diplomats over what it called, quote, direct and indirect acts of hostility. Eritrea quickly hit back, severing all diplomatic relations with Ethiopia the same day. The conflict in Tigray is reverberating across a fragile region. There are fears it could spiral even further. For NPR News, I'm Emmett Livingstone.
0: Scientists warn that thawing permafrost in the Arctic is releasing large amounts of methane and carbon dioxide, adding to global warming. The Arctic is warming four times faster than the rest of the world. This process releases greenhouse gases from decomposing plants and animals that were once trapped in the permafrost. This is NPR News from Washington.
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3: 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The Southeastern Jazz Ensemble presents Celebrating the 70s, Tuesday, October 13th, 7:30 p.m. at Southeastern's Columbia Theater for the Performing Arts. More information at 985-549-2999.
4: This is Louisiana Considered. I'm Bob Pavlovich. Just ahead, New Orleans Mayor Helena Marino recently released her proposed 2027 city budget. Reports suggest the police department will take a significant hit in what's known as the civil ranks of the force. A former police officer and professor of criminology and justice will tell us more. But first, for the last several months, Gulf States Newsroom reporter Drew Hawkins has been investigating non-disclosure agreements Louisiana politicians have been signing in regards to data centers. In particular, the massive data center underway in Richland Parish. Recently, he learned of ties between Meta, the company that owns the data center, and the owner of the media group that runs the Times-Picayune, The Advocate. Drew recently sat down with the owner, John Georges, to discuss his relationship to Meta, sponsored content for the center, and where he sees AI changing the nature of journalism. And Drew joins us now for more. Thanks for being here, Drew.
5: Thanks for having me, Bob. It is always a pleasure to talk with you.
4: Part of the reason you wanted to speak with Georges in the first place was due to a sponsored content video the Times-Picayune and The Advocate made for the data center in Richland Parish. On Instagram, comments were turned off. Tell us about this video and why it made you question the relationship between that media organization and the Meta data center.
5: Absolutely. So this was actually part of a series of four videos. Mm-hmm. Sponsored content is pretty normal these days in the news business. The thing about these videos that were different is I described them as they were very loosely labeled. Did they technically check the boxes as saying they're sponsored content? Yes. But when the video starts, there's a text on screen that says sponsored by Meta, but that fades away quickly a few seconds into the video. And in the caption where it'll say paid advertisement, sponsored content, or that sort of thing, that's only visible if you click on the button that says more, right? Mm-hmm. But particularly, it's the content of the video. In these videos, you have a Georges Media Group employee, right? And Georges Media owns the newspaper, and this is appearing on NOLA.com's Instagram and their social media feeds, right? But this employee takes this road trip is how it's framed. She says in the beginning, you know, when Meta asked me to come to Richland Parish, right? So it's framed as though the company is inviting her to come to Richland Parish to interview businesses about how the data center project has benefited them. Mm-hmm. As a reporter who has covered this area, this data center, and this approach to economic development under Governor Jeff Landry, what was really striking about the videos is how much they just didn't match what I was hearing from people in Richland Parish. So, for example, in one of them, this Georgia's Media employee interviews a tire shop owner, right? In another one, she interviews a realtor. You don't have to be a rocket scientist to think that a sudden influx of thousands of construction workers in an area where it's mostly two-lane country highways that, to be honest, have a fair amount of potholes and are older infrastructure that wasn't meant to sustain and be able to support this massive amount of trucks. There are going to be a lot of benefits to a tire shop owner in mm-hmm. that context, right? And the same thing for a realtor. Since all these people have come to this area, land prices have skyrocketed, rents have gone way, way up. People are losing, you know, their housing because they can't afford it anymore. So in that context, again, a realtor is going to be ecstatic about how this project is changing things for their business. These videos do not include any of the additional context, the concerns around the data center. And concerns, by the way, that Georgia's Media's newspaper, Times-Picayune and The Advocate, have also covered. They have covered the impacts on the community in Richland Parish. So these videos are basically just this promotion for this company that is worth more than the entire state. And it really sort of blurs those lines between the marketing side of the company and the editorial, the newsroom that's also working to, you know, do accountability journalism that mm-hmm. addresses and informs and talks about the concerns that they're hearing from residents.
4: Well, this, of course, led to an interview with the owner of the media company in charge of the state's largest newspaper. So who is John Georges? Mm. Tell us about the man you recently interviewed and how he helped to build Louisiana's largest media organization.
5: I co-reported this story with Delaney Nolan and Vivi Smilgas. They're two reporters at The Lens, which is another nonprofit independent newsroom here in New Orleans. Mm-hmm. We had actually written an entire story, and then we reached out as a final time to John Georges, and he responded to us and said, well, why don't you guys come in tomorrow and I'll talk with you? So it kind of came up very quickly. The interview was long. You know, it was almost 3 hours. Delaney Nolan and I sat down with John Georges, and we learned a lot of things that we did not know going into the reporting. And it really illuminated a lot for us and set the context for the things that we had covered in the story up until that point. How to describe John Georges? I think that he likes to make sure that you're aware of the things that he's interested in. He likes to talk about his Greek connections. His Greek ancestry is very important to him. Mm-hmm. And I would say that his newspaper performing well is extremely important to him. Them getting the story first is really, really paramount to his approach and his vision for the newspaper. We talked about how there was a dinner this summer that was co-hosted by Georgia's Media Group and Meta. All of the big wigs in the state connected to the Meta Data Center were there. Governor Landry, mm-hmm. Representative Julia Letlow, Steve Scalise, Walter Isaacson. What was interesting about that is originally that dinner was set to be held in Baton Rouge. This was going to be held right ahead of the big announcement of Meta expanding the data center. And John Georges got a call from Walter Isaacson while he was in Greece. He learned about the dinner. He got it moved to Galerie de Galatoire in New Orleans at one of the restaurants that he is a part owner in. And he got his name added to the invitation. Then a few weeks after that is when you start seeing those videos roll out. But the way he puts it, the whole reason he was doing that is because he wanted to get in the room with Dina McCormick, who is the president of Meta, because he wanted to get on her radar, is the way he puts it, because he wants to land an AI licensing deal for his newspaper with the company. Right now, AI companies are scraping news articles for free across the internet, right? If you post mm-hmm. something, they scrape it to train their algorithms, to train their models. Then having a contract with that company where the reporting would then just be fed into the system to train it, but they would get paid for that. The newsroom would get paid for that. This is part of a long-term goal of John Georges. And the whole reason for the dinner, the whole reason he wants his relationship with the company is because he wants to land one of those deals.
4: Mm-hmm. So what did John Georges say when you questioned his relationship with Meta?
5: He said a couple of things. One, I think he would often compare to other sponsor content relationships. Mm-hmm. For example, you know, NOLA.com on their social media feeds has a series with LCMC Health. They have this series called Wake Up NOLA, where the branding is apparent and present, and you can see it on screen the entire time. He talked about previous engagements and deals, like with the Saints, for example, Tom Benson, things like that. So he would often compare this as though this is normal. This is something we do all the time, right? But he also, you know, really is a big fan of Meta. He thinks that the investment that the company is making in the state is going to revolutionize the state. He said that the water concerns, for example, are essentially a debunked myth. He said that the power needs that the facility is, you know, introduced building 10 new gas plants to power this facility. He said that's going to improve the infrastructure for the state. So he views this as a really great thing for Louisiana that he wants to be part of and he wants to get close to. And there's this really interesting moment that I do want to highlight. His Greek ancestry is very important to him. Mm-hmm. As we were questioning him about this relationship with Meta, one of the things he talked about was, what are the real concerns there and how is this different from anyone else?
6: Now, you think we're getting a little too close to Meta? I'm not afraid of the sun. You know, Icarus, you know, I'll get as close as
7: I can. It didn't work out well for him.
6: I know. I'm a hard-headed Greek.
5: You know, and as I pointed out there, it did not work out well for Icarus. And I think that there's a metaphor in and of itself there.
4: In your interview, George has said he's embracing AI contracts to, quote, save journalism. What does he mean by that?
5: There is an ongoing sort of existential question with AI, not just for humanity. You know, is this going to kill us all, right? But also for journalism, because if people aren't going to read the articles, if they're just going to look at the AI summaries or just ask ChatGPT, then how do newsrooms survive that? So some newsrooms are taking the approach of suing AI companies for this. Jordan says he's not going to do that. What he wants to do is join what he views the future is, which is through these AI licensing contracts. And through that, he'll be able to secure his newsroom's future. And one of the things he says is, you know, that this will ultimately save journalism. It's been a goal of his for a while. And here's how he put it when we asked him to sort of explain why these deals will save journalism.
6: I see them more of an AI licensing opportunity.
8: What?
6: And look. The Nationals are getting big bucks, and I have to convince them that I look like a little guy, but I got 100 million global audience in every country in the world. Everyone wants to read about Mardi Gras, jazz, our food, our city, our culture, our funkiness. So to me, that's kind of, and they've been on my mind for over a year.
4: We're talking with Gulf States newsroom reporter Drew Hawkins about his investigation of non-disclosure agreements, metadata centers, and the relationship with the Times-Picayune, The Advocate. Drew, you reported on multiple non-disclosure agreements lawmakers have signed regarding the data centers. What did Georges have to say about that and whether or not his own staff's reporting might conflict with the relationship with Meta that he's building?
5: Those concerns have been the ongoing tension and really what the catalyst that drove us to look into this more after we were hearing from, you know, friends and colleagues that work at the newspaper. It's a small city, Bob, as you mm-hmm. know, so reporters talk to each other.
4: Yeah.
5: And I do want to say, because one of the questions that we asked him about that dinner was, you know, at that time, Governor Landry was under a lot of criticism for his usage of non-disclosure agreements. It's part of his approach to economic development, right? Massive incentive packages and non-disclosure agreements with elected officials. When we asked him about that, he said that was something that wasn't in the news at the time. And of course, you know this, Bob. We've been covering this since at least March this year with mm-hmm. multiple stories, right?
4: Yeah.
5: And so let me just play this exchange between John Georges, myself, and one of John Georges' friends, Bill Kearney, who sat in on the interview.
6: I think a lot of that came after that dinner. More came after than
9: the NDAs before. Came afterwards.
7: No, they didn't. The NDAs came.
9: The questions in the press definitely came afterwards.
7: They didn't because I wrote stories.
6: We tend to, well, maybe no one reads your column. Maybe no one reads your column.
5: So regardless of whether or not they read it, many people in Louisiana read it. So when that dinner happened, it was something people were talking about. One thing that John Georges made clear several times was that the marketing side of his business does not influence the editorial side. So he was really adamant that any relationship that they have with Meta or any company that they do sponsor content with, it doesn't influence the reporting that they're doing.
4: Reporter Drew Hawkins of the Gulf States Newsroom, thank you for your time and for your work.
5: Thank you, Bob. I appreciate it.
4: From WWNO in New Orleans and WRKF in Baton Rouge, you're listening to Louisiana Considered. I'm Bob Pavlovich. New Orleans Mayor Helena Moreno recently released her 2027 city budget proposal. Reports suggest the New Orleans Police Department will take a 2% cut in 2027. How will that affect officers on the street? And how does that affect efforts to hire more officers and professionals? To find out, we're joined by Ronald Surpass, professor of practice in criminology and justice at Loyola University, New Orleans. He's had a 34-year career in law enforcement, including a 5-year stint as chief of the NOPD. Ron, thanks for being here.
8: My pleasure.
4: WVUE reports that proposed cuts in the police department are not to rank-and-file officers, but to the civilian support staff, in particular, the civilian traffic response team. What work do they do?
8: So this is an organization that was hired several years ago to respond to automobile accidents that do not have injuries or do not have any other criminal component, DWI, hit and run, for example. Mm-hmm. It's a practice that's used all over the country. So what this company does is they respond quickly to citizens' demand for service for automobile accidents. There's a lot of them. Mm-hmm. Last public data I could find was that in 2024, OSS responded to 42% of those accidents dispatched to the NOPD. So if there were 100 accidents dispatched without injuries, this company responded to 42 of them. Mm-hmm. First, that saves a police officer from having to go. Second, an automobile accident takes about an hour without injuries to be on the scene, write the report, help people dispose of information sharing. That represented over 590 12-hour shifts of police officer availability. So the message from the government is we are going to reduce professional civilian headcount because we're not reducing people from the field. Well, here's your first example that people from the field are being realigned in a category where they weren't going before. And this is not about Mayor Moreno. This is a strategy that local governments have been doing for the 34 years I've been in this business. It's politically untenable to lay off police officers. It's not politically untenable to lay off professional staff. The problem is professional staff are doing jobs that are either required by law for the operation of the department, records management, records retention, crime lab scene response, or they're doing jobs that are required for the government's function to consider, human resources, fleet management, radio, IT. Invariably, when you reduce those civilian personnel, police officers will be removed from the field to do that work that must continue to be done. None of this is new. You will lose police officers.
4: There's also a proposed cut, Ron, to the Axon contract used for body and in-car cameras and tasers. How critical is that sort of cut?
8: I don't have all the details of those contracts anymore, but I will tell you we started them when I was chief. That was 14 years ago. Axon has a greater capacity to save all these files in the cloud, even then, than a city trying to create their own warehouses. So I don't understand what the current condition is, but I will share this to you. It is not a good public policy to reduce the retention of videos from body-worn cameras that are now 15 years old in policing. I don't know where they're going to cut it, but the question that should be asked at the council is, will this reduce the videos that we are holding in storage for future use? If the answer is yes, explain which ones won't be removed. And to Moreno's credit, she's following a horrible administration and has significant fights to fight. But the council process is to vet these questions that I just mentioned. That's one right there.
4: Politicians often go out of their way to say that these types of cuts aren't being made to sworn officers, as if that will alleviate our fears. Do they have no effect on officers and the public?
8: They always do. When you're removing someone to do a job that has to be done for the government's unit to work, somebody's got to do it. Police officers will end up doing it. They don't do it as well because that's not their training. The legal authority they have to carry a gun and a badge, if you will, is wasted if they're working in an office doing human resource work because the government laid off human resources. The other problem that is clearly out there, Bob, when you look at all the stories about basically stealing overtime, I don't know how to put it in any other plain term for our audience. Overtime abuse is a supervisory problem. Supervisors are not doing their jobs. And in the last 3 years, we see examples of hundreds of thousands of dollars per officer being stolen in overtime, meaning they didn't do the work for what they got. And we've yet to see the police department sanction, discipline, suspend the first sergeant or lieutenant who oversaw those people. If I was on the council, that would be driving me out of my mind. How can we lose tens of millions of dollars in something as simple as payroll and you don't have a single supervisor yet to sanction? That boils up into the arguments that are going to happen in front of the council at the end of this year, meaning this, Bob, what would be the level of confidence in the council of any testimony presented by the police department when the underlying core function of payroll can't be done properly? There are likely more officers who are soon to be held criminally accountable for this. It's been going on for 3 or 4 years. So if you're a council member, why do you believe a word about them being able to control their budget?
4: We're speaking with Ronald Surpass, professor of practice in criminology and justice at Loyola University, New Orleans, about proposed cuts to the NOPD next year. Ron, could this sort of cut to the NOPD result in further losses of officers, attrition?
8: I think it makes it more difficult to recruit professional staff because they are seeing in living color that they are expendable. And it's such a backwards way of viewing the world. I'm sure many of your audience is familiar with the concept of toe-to-tail. Basically, in policing and when we do staffing studies, we do toe-to-tail, right? We look at the very start of the work process and then all the pieces that happen in it, not per capita analysis and those kind of very outdated modes of analysis. When you think about toe-to-tail, for every one officer in a car riding around, there are a host of officers and professional staff supporting vehicle, computer, firearms, training, supervision, supplemental investigative responses and reports. So it's just absolutely not well thought out at all to say, well, we just need 1,200 people without having any kind of analysis at all of tooth to tail, without having any analysis of what's the workload demand per event of work as opposed to, well, we have these many events. That's meaningless. The level of analysis that's been done in the last 10 or 15 years, sponsored by the federal government's research arm, has tremendous accuracy in understanding what is the demand by call, what is the availability and allocation, where are those resources allocated, and then how are they counted by minute per day. We don't see any of that in the NOPD's discussion or the city's discussion about how to staff the NOPD.
4: So what I'm hearing you say is you can't rely just on population or per capita. There's greater detail in deciding, does the NOPD need to be at 1,200 or 1,500 or whatever the number might be?
8: Absolutely. 20 years ago, police departments would estimate their staffing based on per capita analysis, benchmarks, or numbers of calls. That has been blown out of the sky as a flawed methodology now for more than 15 years. It's just like any other business on earth. How many calls do we get? How long do each one of them take? What are the supplemental resources for each and every one of them? So to simply say we have 1,000 calls and there's some number we pull from the sky that nobody should have more than 30 is absence of any analysis. Mm-hmm. That's just advocacy. That has nothing to do with analysis. Now, full disclosure, my colleagues and I do this all over the country. We do the biggest departments in the country and we do the smallest departments. And I'm not looking to do the NOPDs. What I'm saying is, for the circular argument that they create with data that backs into the number they want, the Police Foundation, for example, good people, does not do anything to address what does it really take, how long, and then how do you match those two up? I've been around the country a long time doing this, and I'm not suggesting that's what's going on here in New Orleans. But there are some communities we run into who don't want to know what that number is for real. Because then it becomes a political hot potato. Then it becomes an actual level setting of expectations to work, to availability, to deployment. And when you get that level of expectation done by third-party authenticators who are not part of the politics of the community, that means the politics of the community now has to accept the number that maybe they didn't really want to have to talk about. In times of tight budgets, in times of tough recruitment and retention, it is far better to understand in the most intimate details today's methods of assessing department staffing. So much of what gets caught in this analysis is 20-year-old thinking. And sometimes New Orleans needs to think more recent than 20 years ago.
4: Ron, how do you get a city council and a mayor to listen and see the need for this type of top-down analysis?
8: When I was chief, we purchased a software program that was light years ahead of what the standard practices were back then. Back then, we couldn't tell you how long a homicide investigation took by the lead investigator. Mm-hmm. We now can do that. We've done it in 4 major cities in America where we were able to calculate, thinking about how to set the full-time equivalent number. We now know how to calculate homicide, sex assault, crimes, vice, intelligence, digital forensics. We now know how to quantify that work on how much per case. And then it just becomes a simple math question of how many cases you're going to do, how many people you're going to have. The city of New Orleans is nowhere near that kind of thinking. So what they're doing, which many cities in the country do, again, this isn't about New Orleans, without that level of analysis, it's myth and superstition. It's so much more complex and easier now to know what is the time demand and what is the people response. It's really very simple.
4: Ronald Serpas, professor of practice in criminology and justice at Loyola University, New Orleans. Thank you for your time and your insights.
8: Thank you.
4: That's Louisiana Considered today. Thanks to our guests, Ronald Serpas, professor of practice in criminology and justice at Loyola University, New Orleans, and reporter Drew Hawkins of the Gulf States Newsroom. 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I'm Bob Pavlovich. 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
11: If you were a student at Cornell in the fall of 2024, you might have learned from a crime alert email about a sexual assault on campus. If you weren't, you probably learned about it on or around September 16th of this year when a young woman filed a civil lawsuit. In it, she accuses Cornell, a fraternity, a sorority, and a bar of negligence, and 7 men of sexual assault and battery. About the men, some of the evidence in the suit is horrific. In a text thread, one man asks if the shop is still open. The shop is a euphemism for a drunk, drugged college sophomore. She went to the police and told them what happened as she understood it at the time. The police took her story to the DA and the DA declined to file charges. Something went horribly wrong here, but there is fierce disagreement about what exactly it was. Coming up on Today Explained from Vox, the facts of this case and why it's so hard to prove what happened at Cornell was a crime.
12: BBC News with Fiona MacDonald. Police in France have made nearly 2,000 arrests during a day of student protests and blockades of hundreds of schools. More than 300 police officers and several high school principals were injured. President Putin has reiterated that Russia is prepared to use all its weapons, including nuclear, if its Baltic territory of Kaliningrad is attacked. Kaliningrad is isolated from Russia by the territory of Poland and Lithuania. The family of a woman shot dead by U.S. immigration officers in January is suing the Trump administration, alleging wrongful death. Renee Goode was shot 3 times in her car in Minneapolis. President Trump has said he may ask European countries to release their diesel reserves to help lower global prices. The cost of diesel has soared since the U.S.-Iran war started. The lawyers of the American woman who survived lethal injections in the U.S. state of Tennessee says she's critically ill and receiving life-saving care. They said the execution team spent an hour trying to establish an intravenous line. It's thought the team failed to find a vein. The Saudi-led coalition in Yemen says its forces have intercepted two ballistic missiles and four drones fired by the Houthis. Meanwhile, large explosions have been heard in the Houthi-controlled Yemeni capital, Sana'a. A second US federal judge has blocked an unprecedented $100,000 fee President Trump imposed on new H-1B visas for highly skilled foreign workers. The California judge says the authorities hadn't followed necessary processes. And a televised debate before Brazil's presidential election on Sunday has been cancelled after the right-wing candidate Flavio Bolsonaro dropped out. The left-wing incumbent had already announced he wouldn't take.
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15: This is Today Explained. Amy Wang is a staff reporter at the Washington Post. Amy, in October of 2024, a young woman went to a fraternity house near Cornell University's campus. Who is this young woman and why did she go to the frat house that night?
16: Well, the young woman is only identified in documents as Jane Doe, so we don't know her name. She was at the time 20 years old. She was a sophomore at Cornell. And around 11 p.m. on the night of October 19th, 2024, this Jane Doe goes to a bar in on campus and then after that goes to the Chi Phi fraternity house to hang out with a friend. And, you know, she had said that she was already pretty intoxicated at that point, and she'd had maybe 10 drinks in about 3 hours, and her friend at the fraternity house hands her a beer. After that is where she alleges that another member of the fraternity pressured her into taking drugs, specifically ketamine and marijuana, and drinking more alcohol. She alleges that two members of the fraternity assaulted her and that one of them later sent a Snapchat message out to active Chi Phi members, and the message is pretty graphic, but essentially invites them to join in, and several did.
15: In about 3 weeks, this young woman was going to go to the Cornell campus police and report what happened that night. But in the interim, what was going on? What was happening?
16: So in the interim, we now know, based on reporting by the New York Times and I believe CBS News, this young woman was a member of a campus sorority. So she went to a member of her sorority and was trying to make sense of what had happened. I think she was still processing it in real time. She wasn't using, according to their reporting, the word rape or assault. And she was also seeing rumors circulating around campus about what had taken place at the fraternity house and was growing concerned about how they portrayed her. She, in the interim, also received a text message from one of the seven men at the fraternity, essentially apologizing for how things went down the other night. And she is not yet accusing them of assault, but is chatting, even seeks to reassure him in that first message. I believe on October 22nd, she then makes an appointment at the campus health clinic because she had what she thought was a UTI and wanted to be tested because she told the doctor that she had gone through a traumatic experience. According to the New York Times reporting, you could see her thinking about what happened kind of evolve over those few weeks. She at some point says that you know, this is starting to ruin her life, and she's sleeping and crying and she's feeling ashamed, and she's just really grappling with what had taken place, trying to make sense of it. By November 3rd is when, according to these investigative documents that were obtained by the Times, she kind of comes to this conclusion that what happened at the party at Kaifei was assault. So she texts one of the seven fraternity members and says, this was not consensual. I was, I was given more ketamine than I can remember. And that she says that she was uncomfortable. So a few days later, November 7th, 2024, according to these documents, she goes to the ER, an ER in Ithaca, and asks for a rape kit. And the following day is when she goes to Cornell University Police.
17: Okay, so these documents that were obtained by the Times suggest that, as you say, this young woman's thinking was evolving on what had happened that night. When she goes to the police, how does she characterize what happened to the police? What does she tell them?
16: So what she tells the police is that she believes she was assaulted, and she tells the police that it had started out as something that was consensual. And then at the end, she says, quote, I can say with 100% confidence I was raped. Mm-hmm. End quote. She tells police she was extremely uncomfortable and that she kept taking ketamine in part because she thought she might black out and pass out. She had thought of at least two of the men as her friends. After the events of that night, she is then confronted with rumors that were spreading across campus, sort of depicting her as loose and blaming her, essentially.
17: What happens after Jane Doe talks to the police? What do they do?
16: When she talks to Cornell University Police, they summarize what she said in a 6-page statement that she then signs. And that is the statement that is submitted to the Tompkins County District Attorney.
17: Okay. And the district attorney would be the person who would bring charges or decide not to bring charges. What does he decide?
16: Yes. So the district attorney decides not to bring charges in 2024 based on, he has said, the sworn statement that she signs to police.
17: All right. So the DA says no charges for the seven men. Were they disciplined in any way?
16: Yes. So we don't know exactly how each of the men were disciplined. Cornell has said that they faced a range of disciplinary measures, including expulsions and suspensions. I think one of the details that had gone particularly viral about this is that the disciplinary measures included for some of the students to write essays. Cornell has not denied that, but it has specifically denied that the students only had to write essays as a disciplinary measure. But the university has cited privacy laws and said it really can't release any more specifics about how individual students were punished or not punished.
17: What did Jane Doe do after first talking to the police and then learning the DA wasn't going to press charges?
16: After she goes to police, we know she remains on campus and she has to continue seeing some of these men. And she also participates in the school's Title IX investigation, which takes place over several months and concludes at some point in 2025.
17: I want to ask you about the DA. He is, as you say, reopening the criminal investigation. He is also out in public defending his decision to not press charges in 2024. How is he defending himself?
16: Yes, the DA is a big part of the story. This is the Tompkins County District Attorney. His name is Matthew Van Houten. And he has said that in 2024, based on the written statement from Jane Doe, they did not have what they needed to press criminal charges.
18: To be clear, you never saw any statement where the victim alleged to be raped.
19: I never saw that statement. It was not included in the 6-page statement. We felt that we had a comprehensive and complete account of what happened, and we had no reason to believe that there was missing or omitted information.
16: And it's important to note that we, as in the public, we've not actually seen a copy of Jane Doe's sworn statement. The DA issued a press release in which he summarizes that statement. And in that summary, he describes her characterization of this as voluntary and conscious and consensual. Now, that is at odds with some of the investigative documents that we've seen reported since then, including that transcript of, you know, Jane Doe's interview with Cornell police, in which she describes it very confidently. She says that she believes she was raped, and even says that she was, you know, physically hit during that night. The DA said that he did not see before the lawsuit the screenshot of the Snapchat message where the frat members are talking pretty crudely about the situation, and that he also says he didn't see the transcript of the interview between Jane Doe and police.
17: We now know the names of the seven men who were there that night. Have they said anything?
16: The seven men themselves have not publicly said anything. The lawyers for three of those seven men have publicly denied the allegations. One of them says that his client went into the room but immediately left and didn't participate in the assault.
17: This is a story that is developing very quickly, and it seems like new information is coming out just about every day. What do we know about what happens next?
16: So there's at least two things going on here. There is the DA's reopened criminal investigation. The DA has said he is putting together a case to present to a grand jury, and we don't know if there's enough to pursue criminal charges, but he has started that process and is actively collecting what he says is any new evidence that might change things. But separately, there's the civil lawsuit that Jane Doe filed last month, and that is not dependent in any way on how the criminal investigation goes, but that will also proceed against the university, the seven fraternity members, and the fraternity itself.
17: Amy Wang is a reporter with the Washington Post. When we come back, a former sex crimes prosecutor is going to give us her view on what went so wrong here.

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1: Overnight, we get pretty nice weather. We'll be in the low 70s, and then we have a low and cold front moving in from the central and southern plains on Friday. We'll get a sunny start to the day, but showers and thunderstorms will be popping up in the afternoon. We'll hit about 90. A few showers around on Friday night, then the weekend looks pretty rainy, low to mid 80s both Saturday and Sunday, cloudy skies, and a really good chance of showers and thunderstorms. This is WRKF, meteorologist Steve Hamilton.
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4: This is Jim Inkster. Coming today on Talk Louisiana, we start with Walter J.R. Ball of Red Eye, formerly the Business Report executive editor, worked for Tiger Rag, and he'll opine about what's happening in the worlds of news and sports, always topical in Baton Rouge, and a whole lot of shaking going on. And we will survey the landscape about City Park. What's next? And we'll also hear from Mark Ballard. It's Thursday, so it's Ballard time, and we will get his view of what Congress is doing.

0: heading into the home stretch 33 days before the midterms. And of course, politics affects everything in Washington. And Art Ballard will give his view of the political races as there's a Senate election and six congressional elections in our state. Now the news.
1: Live from NPR News in Washington, I'm Ryland Barton. President Trump and Vice President J.D. Vance are hitting the campaign trail to try and boost Republican enthusiasm ahead of the midterm elections. Vance was in Florida promoting Republican candidate for governor Byron Donalds and Senator Ashley Moody. He said Democratic Senate candidate Angie Nixon should leave the country.
2: When Angie Nixon calls herself a socialist, I think the right response is to say, then get the hell out of here. You don't belong in America, if those are your views.
1: Trump is in Oklahoma now after traveling to Texas as polls show him losing support from key groups he made inroads with in 2024, like Latinos. Trump has blamed poor public relations for the party's challenges. Democrats say Trump and Vance are desperate to rally their base as the elections approach. 21 states are suing the Trump administration over its repeal of power plant pollution rules. As NPR's Julia Simon reports, the Biden-era rules would have reduced planet heating emissions from fossil fuel burning plants.
3: The 21 states and four cities argue their appeal, quote, guts one of the country's most significant climate protections, end quote, and will worsen the climate crisis. The Biden-era rules would have required coal and new natural gas plants to install pollution control equipment that would have significantly reduced carbon dioxide emissions. When the EPA announced the rule change last month, they said in their announcement that greenhouse gas emissions from power plants, quote, have no material impact on climate change. That is false. And pollution from power plants also impacts human health. The EPA says it doesn't comment on ongoing litigation. Julia Simon, NPR News.
1: The Supreme Court has agreed to review a Trump administration policy denying bond hearings for detained immigrants. The High Court will consider whether immigrants have a right to a hearing to determine if they should remain detained while challenging their possible deportation. Appeals courts from 9 of 11 federal circuits have ruled that detention without a bond hearing violates federal law. The judge in the Lindsey Clancy case has rejected a defense request to find her not guilty of killing her three children in 2023. That's after the case ended in a mistrial last month. From member station WBUR, Deborah Becker reports.
4: Judge William Sullivan's decision says that prosecutors offered enough evidence for a jury to decide whether Clancy committed the crimes and whether she was criminally responsible. Clancy's defense asked for the not guilty finding, arguing that prosecutors did not provide enough evidence. Attorney Keith Halpern, who's not affiliated with Clancy's case, says defense attorneys customarily make such requests.
5: It was something that any lawyer in his position would have done in any case.
4: Prosecutors are still evaluating whether to hold a new trial. Another hearing is scheduled next month. For NPR News, I'm Deborah Becker in Boston.
1: Major U.S. stock indexes rose slightly today. This is NPR News. Canadian Prime Minister Mark Carney is fast-tracking an oil pipeline to the Pacific Coast. The move aims to reduce Canada's dependence on the U.S. and mend relations with Alberta, where separatists are pushing for a referendum on leaving Canada. The pipeline would allow Canada to export more oil to Asia, reducing reliance on the U.S. Protests by French high schoolers demanding better learning conditions have turned violent, with nearly 2,000 arrests, schools and vehicles set on fire, and at least 300 police and firefighters injured. NPR's Eleanor Beardsley reports 400 schools across the country will be closed tomorrow.
6: A protest against rundown buildings and overcrowded classrooms started last week in one high school in the Paris suburbs before spreading to more than 1,000 schools across the country. The students' demands were seen as legitimate. But scenes of chaos and confrontations between police and masked bands of young people shown on the TV news are shocking the French. The prime minister, who organized a crisis cell Thursday, has accused the far left of encouraging the protesters for political reasons. But even far left leader Jean-Luc Mélenchon, who has supported the protesters, seemed overtaken by the violent turn of events. He called on the young people to stop the destruction, saying it serves no purpose. Eleanor Beardsley, NPR News, Paris.
1: French soccer star Zinedine Zidane famously headbutted Italy's Marco Materazzi during the 2006 World Cup final, ending his career with a red card. 20 years later, Zidane will face Italy again tomorrow, but this time as France's head coach in the Nations League. 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
10: Tennessee officials attempted to execute a woman for a murder committed three decades ago when she was 18 years old. She would have been the first woman executed in Tennessee in more than 200 years, but the lethal injections failed. A death penalty expert calls it unprecedented. We answer questions about it on the next morning edition from NPR News.
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0: This is Jim Inkster, and welcome to Talk Louisiana, originating from the Investar Tower in Baton Rouge. Your number is 877-217-5757. Our email address is talk@talklouisiana.org. And our leadoff guest is J.R. Ball with Red Eye, along with his adept journalist, his colleague, cohort, Mukul Verma. And J.R. was the former executive editor of the Business Report for many moons and also was the editor of Tiger Rag for 11 years. And good morning, sir, and happy birthday.
11: Good morning, Jim. Thank you so very much. I appreciate it.
0: October 1, 1963, Walter J.R. Ball was born in Baltimore, Maryland.
11: Oh, what a night.
0: Oh, what a night. Yeah, that was 1963, too. It's Frankie Valli, December 5th.
11: Yes, but that was in late December, back in 63.
0: Well, Walter J.R. Ball was born on the 39th birthday of James Earl Carter, who became the 39th president. And you're in good company. October 1st. 1963. So you're 63 and born in 63.
11: And like our, like the former president, I too enjoy peanuts.
0: Yeah, yeah, yeah. You had a few things in common. And Jimmy Carter, of course, was a one-termer, but is now revered for the work largely that he did after he was president of the United States. You know, there was a guy, since we're talking about your most famous October 1st cohort, David Spun, who now works for Fox News, who worked here at WAFB, and he started his career in Columbus, Georgia. He's a Jewish guy in Columbus, Georgia, and he goes to Jimmy Carter's church in Plains. And he walks up to him after the service, and he says, "Mr. President, I'd like to interview you." And Jimmy Carter says, "Well, who are you?" And he tells him, he says, "Well, I'll tell you what, son. If you come to every service, every Sunday, at this church for 1 year, I will give you an interview." And Spunt went every Sunday, and at the end of the year, he got an hour with Jimmy Carter. How about that?
11: Nice story.
0: And J.R. Ball's a gracious guy, and he's writing about Baton Rouge largely, but J.R., of course, is a student of the universe, and I'm fascinated since this is a birthday. Recently, you wrote something that says, "Moving out is not the same as moving off the family payroll. U.S. parents gave $26.6 billion to adult children living outside of their homes in 2024, an average of almost $5,000 a year." What's going on, J.R. Ball?
11: We are keeping our kids on the payroll forever. I mean, some of it may be the cost of living. Some of it may be just the continuing of the helicopter parenting. I don't know. It is a completely foreign concept to me. I voluntarily left my parents' payroll at 18. When I got out of high school, I never took a penny from my parents after I graduated high school. There are a lot of different reasons for that. But this notion that we are going to be subsidizing our children as they live into their late 20s and early 30s is just remarkable to me. Now, having said that, I'm still somewhat subsidizing my children, but not to the tune of $4,000 or $5,000.
0: And they are now 26 and 24.
11: Yeah. So, I'm if you want to call it a problem, I'm a part of it. If you just want to call it a sign of the times, I've embraced it. But it's just amazing. And I think some of it is we have created this world in which young people have a certain expectation of how life is going to be, and the real world doesn't match that. So unless you're subsidized, you can't live that social media life where everybody's glorious on vacation, eating great food, living in high fashion, and living in an upscale condo. So interesting times.
0: Yes, indeed. And I remember back when I was a freshman, it sounds like my mother used to say she went 5 miles in the snow to school and all this, but when I was a freshman at LSU, no air conditioning, no hot water, no privacy in the bathroom, just pots and lots and lots and lots of cannabis in the air at Hodges Hall. And I thought, whoa, this is much different than Catholic high school in Little Rock, Arkansas. But it was an experience, and we grow from our experiences. And both of us have been affected immensely by our experiences in school and out of school at LSU. And the more things change, the more they stay the same. I mentioned your tenure at Tiger Rag, and you started in 1986. And that year, LSU was on the cover of Sports Illustrated with Dale Brown, Crazy Days at LSU. And the same year, Bob Broadhead, the AD, gets indicted and ultimately resigns after being convicted of wiretapping charges. But the Tigers go to the Final Four in basketball, win their first SEC football title in 16 years, and go to their first College World Series. It was beautiful. We had this convergence of controversy and success. It doesn't get any better than that.
11: And from a media standpoint, you had accessibility. So it wasn't like it is now where everything's closed down. You could show up for everything. And you had coaches, and Bill Arnsberger may not, but Mike Archer and certainly Dale Brown, the great Dale Brown, they were so accessible. I mean, who in the media in the mid-'80s or early-'80s did not get a 3 a.m. phone call from Dale Brown when he just wanted to talk about whatever he wanted to talk about? So it truly was, to me, the golden era if you were in the media covering LSU. And I think if you're a fan, given the way we have this zest for life in Louisiana, it really was a great time because, as you point out, you know, LSU was successful when the sports people care about the most. And shoot, back then, even volleyball was winning and going to the Final Four. But you also had all this intrigue and bugging and mayhem going on behind the scenes that kept everybody, it was like a soap opera.
0: And, of course, people in the athletic department fighting with each other. And ultimately, Bob Broadhead, he got nudged out, and in part because he didn't get along with the football coach he hired, Bill Arnsberger. He fires Jerry Stovall. He brings in Arnsberger, and Arnsberger, I think he was a good man, but he grew less than enthusiastic about Robert Edgar Bob Broadhead, and then off to the races Broadhead did, and he died a young man of bladder cancer. But J.R. Ball, you have been there, and you've seen the athletic department have money issues before, and they've got money issues now, but it appears that LSU, with one of the lowest endowments in the Southeastern Conference, has an alumni group that will pay for football primarily like nobody's business, even if they won't contribute to the university.
11: That's what it's keeping them going at the moment. I believe, look, LSU can come up with all the private investment deals that it wants to try to raise revenue. All those, whatever private investment deal is going to happen, other than any kind of equity position that group might take in outside third-party companies, everything else is going to basically be leveraging, create money today against future revenue generation. So at some point, the bill comes due, at least on that portion of it. At the end of the day, there is an unsustainability to what LSU is doing. How they deal with that is going to be interesting to see because, you know, there's an awful lot of people that have a varied interest in different sports. Right now, LSU has not been willing to say no to Lane Kiffin for anything. I mean, if you really look at that roster that he has, I'm not talking about his player roster. I'm talking about his his front office roster, mm-hmm. the amount of coaches he has.
12: Oh, yeah.
11: He probably has more coaches than the rest of the athletic department combined. It's unbelievable how many people are on staff over there.
12: Well, both Kim Mulkey and Will Wade have an enormous amount of coaches.
11: Fair.
12: An LSU board member told me the other day that he went to a basketball practice, and they've got 12 players right now, 8 of whom they don't even know whether they'll be eligible. But he said there were no less than 29 people affiliated with Will Wade on the court, including one person who was assigned to wipe sweat from the faces of the 12 guys on the court.
11: Really?
12: Yes.
11: How in the modern world do you afford that? I don't see how they can continue to do that. Now, how you start to put the genie back in the bottle, I don't know. And everyone who's running around saying, well, Congress will handle it with this legislation. Well, you know, what Congress is effectively doing, well, and let's be clear, there are a lot of things that are positive for the athletes. But for the most part, what's going on in Washington right now is collective bargaining without the athletes at the bargaining table.
12: Well, which brings us to the college sports bill, which has passed the United States Senate, supported by both Cassidy and Kennedy, and overwhelmingly passed, but it's not a certainty in the House. But Jeff Landry, our governor, believes it will pass, and he wants President Trump to sign the bill at an LSU home game. How about that? I like that, by the way.
11: Well, I'm fine if it passes. I mean, it should be surprising to no one that the rich people who are in power want to make sure the other rich people who are in power stay that way. Because at the end of the day, my biggest issue with that bill in Congress is it sits there and say, we got to do something about the players. The players are making way too much money. We got to get that under control. They're able to move around too much. They have too much power. There is nothing in there. No one cares about what a football coach earns. That's nobody right. cares if a football coach changes jobs every 2 years. So it's a one-sided deal.
12: 877-217-5757, your number. Back after this.
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12: This is Jim Inkster, and you're listening to Talk Louisiana. Robin Dow producing, and your number is 877-217-5757. J.R. Ball in the house, and we were talking about some of the spending, and I remember Scott Woodward, the AD, got fired largely because he was a profligate spender, according to some. But he's not spending at the rate that Virge Osbury is, and if Virge were to get canned, I'm sure the next person would also be a big spender, because now it talks, and LSU has the most expensive athletic operation, certainly the most expensive football program in the country. But here is a JR, a positive thing from the university that we once attended, and it's a release from LSU. And it says a memorandum from the Secretary of War, not mentioning who the Secretary of War is, but and also Secretary of War is a title that was given by Donald Trump to Pete Hegseth. It really is not the consensus that that's the position. It's mostly called the Secretary of Defense. But this is it. A memorandum from the Secretary of War announced that LSU has been selected as one of the nation's distinguished military colleges through America's Corps of Cadets, a federal initiative designed to expand the number of institutions preparing students for military and civic leadership and to create a pathway toward senior military status. the other universities getting this designation are Hillsdale, Liberty, two very conservative universities, Mississippi State University, and Tuskegee University in the initial Distinguished Military College cohort. I think that's a good deal for Tiger Town.
11: It is a great deal. I'm surprised Texas A&M wouldn't be in that initial cohort, but nonetheless, look, there are a lot of wonderful things, positive things that are happening on the academic side of the campus. Now, they tend to get tsunamied by our interest in football and athletics and what have you. But, you know, there is much to be proud of at LSU. And I would say that even under the new leadership, there's a lot of positives in terms of what's happening on the research front. You know, we'll see how sustainable it is because it ultimately needs some philanthropic support, and hopefully that will come. But there is much to be proud of if you have any attachment to LSU on the academic side.
12: And Hallin Monroe notes, stated on this show, it's not a secret, of course, but Mississippi State University is the home of the Ulysses S. Grant Presidential Library at Mississippi State. A guy who whooped the rebels. Of course, Mississippi State's a bulldog, would whip the South. Mississippi's definitely a southern state. In the Civil War, and the House says maybe LSU should honor Hubert Horatio Humphrey, a liberal who was a graduate of Tiger Town. That might be a juxtaposition, but he certainly warrants some sort of acknowledgement from his alma mater.
11: Well, I would think William Tecumseh Sherman might get a little bit.
12: Certainly do.
11: He was actually the president of the Sid Fine Institution.
12: That's right, the first one.
11: Yeah, before he decided to run roughshod from Atlanta to the Atlantic Ocean.
12: Yeah, but he made an impression. Jim Wharton didn't like him, the former late great chancellor.
11: Did Jim serve under?
12: No, but Jim Wharton did have a great line about Dale Brown. You're talking about the 3 o'clock phone calls. He said he used to get those, and Dale would always open by, "Did I wake you?" And he goes, "No, coach, I was waiting here on the side of the bed for your phone call." Here's an email from Terry Elmore saying Mississippi Governor Tate Reeves said, "What do you get when you spend $60 million to buy out the old coach, $90 million on the new coach, and $50 million on a roster? An ass-whooping in Oxford, Mississippi."
11: That's great, and that's true for 1 year. If you want to play the short game, there's no doubt Ole Miss has the upper hand at the moment. In the modern world, now, it didn't work out so well for the Rebels the following week in Gainesville, where they got annihilated. But I would say, if I were a betting human being, that if you were to ask me 5 years from now who's going to have the better cumulative record, I would put my money on LSU.
12: Yeah, I remember when Saban lost his opening game to LSU in a national championship season for the Tigers. Remember that year LSU won the national title and Saban, his first year at Alabama, goes 7-6. But the game was 41-34, and it was nip and tuck right to the wire at Tuscaloosa. And I told our mutual friend Bob Miller, I said, "Don't get too excited. I will bet you," and we actually made a bet, "that Saban, if he stays at Alabama long enough, will win 7 of the first 10 games against Les Miles." And when Les Miles got fired, the record, Saban 7, Miles 3. So you're right. LSU is a better program than Mississippi, and that's why Kiffin came to Baton Rouge.
11: And now if Trinidad Chambliss can find a judge to give him 7, 8, 9 more years of eligibility, I might revise my statement. But going under the theory that Chambliss will at some point exhaust some level of eligibility, I think then there will be some equalization.
12: Maybe some judges out there. The only court more favorable than the 19th Judicial Court in Baton Rouge to LSU in college football is probably whatever the court number is in Jackson, Mississippi, or Oxford, Mississippi.
11: Yeah, that judge cried when he was granting Chambliss eligibility. He was so moved by his feats of strength.
12: All right. David in Atlanta. David, good morning. You're on Talk Louisiana.
15: Good morning, gentlemen. I'd like to know from your guests, what is your opinion of Senator Kennedy piling on attacking a great American, Jack Smith, the former special prosecutor in the Trump case, after another congressman made a fool of him, another senator made a fool of himself attacking the special prosecutor Smith, and Kennedy couldn't wait to pile on, making a fool out of himself?
12: All right. He did hold up that visual aid that Schmidt brought and accused Jack Smith of being at a Hawks game in Atlanta and collaborating with Fonnie Willis, who he said he's never met. And Smith was able to, I think, deftly indicate that he was not at a Hawks game that night. He was at a Hawkeyes game, a women's basketball game in Maryland featuring Maryland and Iowa, and the Iowa Hawkeyes, or the great player Caitlin Clark. But John Kennedy was piling on Jack Smith, who also was called a dirtbag by Eric Schmidt. John Kennedy seems to have, he's drunk the MAGA Kool-Aid, JR.
11: Yeah, and it really, you know, this is probably a better topic for your later guest, Mark Ballard, but nonetheless, I will say that it is really disappointing that someone who has the amount of education that John Kennedy has, that he has allowed his quest for power and electability, which is why he has gone from Democrat to MAGA Republican in a fairly short window of time, to now just pull off his foghorn leghorn act where he just acts like some southern rube who just comes, waxes poetic with these little short. And everybody who knows John Kennedy knows he's far smarter than that. But anyway, it's just disappointing where we're just playing into the stereotype of the old southern senator who's just raising hell all over the place.
12: And he'll be 75 next month, 77 when he runs for reelection. And he is, according to polls, perhaps the most popular politician in Louisiana, best-selling author. He's doing really well with this. But remember, not so long ago, just 22 short years ago, he was a delegate to the Democratic Convention for John Kerry. John Kerry. We're heading to a break, but I did want to get your take before we part company, and we'll continue a little bit after the break. But JR's on a short leash today, and we've got Mark Ballard as well. But what's the latest regarding the City Park controversy?
11: Well, we're in somewhat of a holding pattern now. Sasaki has submitted its master plan proposal, which includes both what it wants to do with City Brooks Park, its views on how it, Wampole Beach, and University Lakes ought to be managed. Breck Commission has voted to accept that plan. What, notably, what they have not accepted, voted to do is implement any of it. So I think basically a lot of money was spent for a bunch of ideas, and the Breck Commission, realizing perhaps there were some flaws in the process, is somewhat taking a step back and saying, okay, where do we go from here? What can we afford? How do we put it together? Because ultimately, until you figure out whether you're going to have a conservancy or not, or some other vehicle to oversee it, you're somewhat in a holding pattern because none of the entities involved, LSU, Breck, or the city parish, either have the money or are willing to spend the money to make any of those things happen.
12: 877-217-5757. We will spend a few more minutes with J.R. Ball, and then it's time for Mark Ballard. It is Thursday on Talk Louisiana, and we will return with more after this timeout.
16: 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Nominations are open for Louisiana Endowment for the Humanities 42nd Annual Bright Lights Awards, honoring tradition bearers and storytellers, preserving the state's history and heritage. Deadline October 20th. 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
17: The border is watched by hundreds of surveillance cameras. So how do migrants keep dying in plain view? 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I'm Megan McCarty-Carino.
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17: Over the last 25 years, the U.S. government has spent billions to build a virtual wall of video surveillance at the southern border. The network can signal Border Patrol to respond when it detects suspicious activity. And officials have touted the benefit of providing aid to migrants in distress. But a recent investigation by MIT Technology Review with the Times of San Diego found more than 1,000 migrants have died over the last decade within range of one of these cameras. Here with more is Eileen Guo, who co-reported the series Dying on Camera.
19: There were the General Dynamics remote video surveillance systems, which had cameras and thermal imaging on poles. And then there were Elbitz towers specifically built in Arizona, which added radar to the cameras to detect motion. And then in 2018, the agency began to roll out Anduril's AI-powered autonomous surveillance towers. And what these were meant to do was make it easier to automatically detect and classify the targets, whether it was people or vehicles that were moving through. But again, in all of these generations, we found that the technology was just failing to prevent the fatalities.
17: And your team actually did topographic analysis to determine sort of the sight lines for cameras and whether the location of these deaths should have been in the tower's view. Tell me more about that.
19: Yeah, that's right. We worked with a really incredible researcher in the UC system that looked at whether or not, you know, by the tower height, by the topography of where the remains were found, whether or not someone would have been able to see the tower. And we did find that in some areas, like 10 to 15% of the deaths that occurred were visible to towers. And so that brings up the question of, well, why are these towers being placed where they are if there's so much that they cannot see because of the topography?
17: So what are the implications of these failures? What could be going wrong here?
19: I think one of the really big questions for us is whether the towers were able to detect that someone was there or not. Or the surveillance just wasn't working as it's meant to and they weren't aware that anyone was there at all. I think that's a systemic failure in either case. And the other thing that's really important here is that we only know what was found, right? It really highlights what happens when you just throw technology at a problem as complex as this.
17: At this point, billions of dollars have been invested in this virtual wall. What is the future of this surveillance program looking like?
19: Yeah, I think we're going to see a lot more of these towers. And there was recently a plan to put a Anduril surveillance tower in the coastal city of San Clemente in California that was paused only when a congressman got involved. So there are questions of where else are these towers going to go, and we might see them expanding beyond the border.
17: That's Eileen Guo at MIT Technology Review. Jesus Alvarado produced this episode. I'm Megan McCarty-Carino, and that's Marketplace Tech. This is APM.
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12: This is Jim Inkster. You're listening to Talk Louisiana. It's Thursday, and it's Mark Ballard time, and we will go to him in just a moment in Washington, D.C., but J.R. Ball of Red Eye, and by the way, you can find out more about what he and Milk Mookle are doing. They're covering the town like a blanket at Red Eye, and he is here for a few more moments. And I know Patrick and Inniswald Estates, I think, wanted to address Walter J.R. Ball. He's been waiting for a little while. Patrick, you have the floor.
22: Yes, sir. I tuned in a little late, so I hope I don't ask a question that you already hit on. But the City of St. George versus LRK, I saw they kind of settled out of court, but the question still is out there. Is City of St. George incorporated, or does it have any legal standing? I mean, have they officially, the question about their incorporation is still unanswered.
11: Yes, to as far as the lawsuit is concerned, it is still an open question. In the most recent filing, LRK and their attorney, Lauren Kleinpeter, have made it clear as part of the agreement that for the moment, they have no intention of raising the question of when or if St. George legally became a city. And that is now a question that is between the city of St. George and city parish government. And I am told from individuals from both cities or both government entities that negotiations are ongoing. And I would not be surprised if ultimately it's decided that the 2024 date is the one that everybody ultimately signs off on.
12: Well, Walter J. Arbaugh, happy birthday and see you soon. Hope you have a grand celebration. Well deserved.
11: Thank you, Jim. I appreciate you.
12: All right. Thanks for being a colleague now for 40 years. Time flies when you're having fun. Mark Ballard is with us, and Mark's been on this show now for many, many moons, and he has provided much erudition and insight on what's happening in his world, which is our world. He's been in Baton Rouge at the Capitol with us, and now he's in the nation's capital, and we are 33 days from the midterms. Mark, how's it looking?
2: Boy, yeah, they're very worried up here. At least the Republican majorities in the House and the Senate are very worried because the polls keep coming out and keep showing a Democratic wave coming about. It not necessarily in Louisiana, but we could end up with races that are a lot closer than we thought. But if you look at Texas and you look at Florida, and even Mississippi are having Democrats that are have an opportunity, a good opportunity. I mean, not an unreasonable belief that they could actually beat their Republican incumbents that they're running against. So that's what it is. The Senate rushed out of here, and I mean, they got up here on Monday evening, and then about the only thing you heard was, I want to go back and continue campaigning. So they left yesterday, and 2 weeks early. The House left 2 weeks ago, 4 weeks early, and they will not be back until the middle of November.
12: 877-217-5757 and talk at talklouisiana.org. Those are the ways to reach us. Let's go to Rebel in Sherwood. Rebel, you're on with Mark.
3: Hi, thank you so much, Jim and Mark. I want to reiterate what David said about Jack Smith. I also consider him to be a hero and really the only profile in courage America's produced in a decade. He made it clear in his opening statement, which I think everybody should read or hear, that he had all the evidence, all the goods, what was needed to easily convict Donald Trump and put him in prison where he belongs, but instead he's back in the White House. So, Mark, did you see anything from John Neely Kennedy or any other Republican that laid a glove on Jack Smith?
2: Yeah, well, I mean, that's going to call for a subjective, but I have to say no, that there wasn't many attempts to bloody him up, the most famous one being Eric Schmidt from Missouri, basically got his facts wrong when calling him a liar. And I saw Jack Smith getting beat up a lot. He was certainly mugged, but I didn't see how he left there diminished because of what the Republicans said.
12: And Jack Smith was called a dirtbag by Eric Schmidt, the junior senator from Missouri. And Schmidt, of course, accused him of collaborating with Fannie Willis on her prosecution of President Trump in Atlanta. And Jack Smith said that he was in Atlanta, it was in the airport, that he never met Fannie Willis. And, of course, he also had this visual display showing Jack Smith at a Hawks game, allegedly, on a particular date. And as it turned out, he was at a Hawkeyes game, a women's basketball game in Maryland, not the Atlanta Hawks in Atlanta, GA. And then he was cornered as he was leaving the Senate by a reporter from TMZ, and Robin Dow has pulled up the end of the exchange, which went on for a few minutes. And I'll give him this. He did answer the guy's questions. I always like that. He didn't run and hide. He answered his questions. He was walking real fast, but here's how it sounded as Schmidt tried to explain what he did. And of course, it had backfired, and he knew it, but he didn't want to acknowledge it. Here we go.
1: He was at a Hawks game. I asked him if he's a Hawks game in Atlanta, because we're trying to figure out how much coordination took place between him and the Atlanta prosecutor.
4: So no heads are going to roll over this sort of thing? Like, whoever gave you that information isn't, like, well, their job's in jeopardy?
1: No, I asked him a question, like, were you in Atlanta? He answered no. He's lied before, so I guess we'll take him at his word that he wasn't in Atlanta? I don't know.
4: So that wasn't, like, an embarrassing moment or something from where you're standing?
1: No, I asked questions. I asked questions, and we'll see if he answers truthfully. He's not answered truthfully before, so people can decide if that's the truth or not. I mean, I suppose that the Department of Justice can ask him really where he was that night. I don't know.
4: Hawkeye game.
1: What's that?
4: The Hawkeye game, wasn't he?
1: That's what he says.
4: Oh, no. We can see in the audience that he's in that section.
1: I've seen him
4: in the section that night.
1: For that night? Great. Yeah. Well, then he was at the Hawkeye game. I just asked him if he was in Atlanta.
4: Right. Okay.
1: Right, because there's text message of him at a game, and the only NBA game that night was in Atlanta.
12: All right.
4: Yeah. So, okay. Gotcha, man. All right, hey, brother. Thank you, Eric.
12: All right. Well, first of all, there were six NBA games that night, not one. And I think a senator could count to six. And Eric Schmidt apparently in this particular case could not or would not. And he said he was guilty of perjury in the committee for saying that he was not at the Hawks game. And Schmidt,
2: he said that.
12: Yeah, and Schmidt has not acknowledged that, oh, I made a mistake I owe this man an apology. They don't apologize very much in Washington, do they?
2: No. And dirtbag is, you know, I mean, that you get that from the clerks here now. I mean, everybody is, they talk a lot rougher here than what you and I are used to as we grow up. The problem that I have with, he did call him, despite what he was telling TMZ, he called him a liar, which I think is far worse than being called a dirtbag, you know. So he called him a liar and then didn't back off or acknowledge that, oops, maybe I got the wrong end of that stick or anything like that. But I really wasn't expecting that.
12: Well, and a listener makes a cogent point. This is Jose in New Orleans, who notes that the Republicans are trying to win elections and trying to do well in the midterms, 33 days away. Why would they want to focus on the insurrection, which was basically what Jack Smith was investigating? This was not a shining moment for President Trump and those who have defended him, Mark.
2: Well, there's a lot of conversation about that up on Capitol Hill. There is a large group of Republicans, well, and Democrats too. I mean, if they take over, they're going to have to deal with this as well. But there is a groups in the edge that feel like what we need to do is attack how Trump has been attacked and to double down on the everybody hates Trump business, and to go into these social issues that have been very successful for the Republicans in the past. Now there's a larger group right now, I mean, or a growing group of Republicans, particularly in the Senate, and who are thinking that we needed to focus more on affordability and kind of explain the tax breaks that were in the One Big Beautiful Bill better and to double down on this waste, fraud, and abuse that is basically removing or paying for those tax breaks by removing low-income people from Medicaid and food stamps. They feel like they haven't really done this. They tried to pass a bill that would limit these data centers and AI. They couldn't get that done. They wanted to pass a bill that would kind of limit how the Congress people were able to buy stocks, and they were unable to get that done, and so they decided just to go home. And so what you're getting is there's a lot of consternation up here on Capitol Hill based on what's going to happen on the night of November the 3rd.
12: Dan downtown, we'll slide you in before the break. You're on with Mark. Dan downtown.
5: Yes. Is it somewhat of a tribute to Trump's marketing ability that despite all the January 6th footage, the MAGA folks at least say the people attacking the Capitol did nothing wrong and deserve pardons?
12: Mark?
2: Well, I guess you can say that it is a good marketing approach, but I mean, what you can really say for sure is that he has been able to roll back the initial understandings of what January 6th was about and whether or not the election was stolen.
12: 877-217-5757. Another quarter hour with the always sage Mark Ballard in Washington, D.C., and we'll start with Craig in Natchitoches when we come back from the break, and we're 33 days away from an election that some believe will be a sweep for the Democrats, but things can change. This is October. Will there be an October surprise? We'll pick it up with Mark Ballard after this timeout.
7: AARP Louisiana will host a community shred day where residents can bring up to 3 boxes or bags of sensitive paper documents to be shredded securely on site. 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
12: This is Jim Inkster, and you're listening to Talk Louisiana, 877-217-5757 for Mark Ballard. And we go to Craig in Natchitoches. Craig, you're on Talk Louisiana with Mark.
10: Yeah, good morning, Jim. Good morning, Mark. Mark, you mentioned earlier that they've been looking at the polls. Did they also look at the betting markets? Because Cauchy has the odds of the Senate flipping 62-38 and 93-9 on the House. Tallarico is up 62-38 in Texas, and Troy Jackson 59-41 in Maine. Do they look at the betting markets too?
12: All right. And by the way, those are odds. You're not saying that Tallarico is going to get 62% of the votes, which of course he is not. And the guy in Maine, Jackson's not going to get 59%, but it appears they are in position to win. But those races, the New York Times has 7 of them. They list both of those as toss-ups, Mark. It still is hard for many people to get the realization, if it is a reality, that Susan Collins can lose in Maine or that the Democrats can get a Senate seat in Texas where they haven't won since Lloyd Benson in 1988.
2: Well, yeah, they are probably looking at those betting markets as well, that is part of what's going on. But you are correct that it's mostly what you and I are willing to put our money up on in that for the betting markets. And it does indicate, but, I have been burned so many times by following, you know, this. Absolutely. I mean, remember a couple of years ago that it was going to be a red wave that didn't actually turn out. Mm-hmm. I used to cover Texas a lot. I used to work in Texas and I got to tell you that ever since the state flipped the Republican, that they've been talking about a Democrat rolling back and that has never happened before. So, while I'm getting a whole lot of the reports now that there's the polls and people are saying it's going to be a Democratic sweep, I feel like I need to wait until they actually count the votes.
12: Well, if you were to ask me today, I would predict Tallarico would win in Texas, albeit close. That's 33 days out. But I also would have predicted that John Cornyn would have defeated Tallarico. He drew Ken Paxton, and it's kind of like John Bel Edwards. He was a brilliant politician, but he drew David Vitter. And, Mark, it's always about the opponent, isn't it?
2: Yeah, it is. When you come down to the vote, it's, you know, this guy or that guy and what the situation is at this moment and how you particularly feel about what's important to you at that particular moment. I've covered John Cronin some back when he was on the Texas Supreme Court, you know, and there, he is, you know, a very conservative, but, you know, and like Bill Cassidy is, does a lot of work and is well respected on the Capitol Hill, but the politics turned against him. And so you have, Ken Paxton now running.
12: Well, this is a self-inflicted blow by President Trump because, Cornyn would have won, most likely, had he been on the ballot. And the reason that he's not, on the ballot November 3rd is because Donald Trump backed Ken Paxton.
2: Well, yes.
12: And in Louisiana, Donald Trump, he backed Julia Letlow. Now, she's probably going to win, but it's closer than many anticipated. And two polls, and legitimate polls from Jamie Davis, they were commissioned by him, but they have him within 4 points. If he were running against Bill Cassidy right now, I don't think it would be a four-point race, Mark.
2: Yeah, I don't think so either, but it's, you know, it's hard to tell.
12: Well, we don't live in a parallel universe.
2: The time that we have right now, because of the time that we're in right now, Bill Cassidy himself says that Letlow is going to win, is to beat Jamie Davis out of this. So it's hard to say. There was so much anger against Bill Cassidy because of his vote on the impeachment that I wonder if he would have, you know, who he would have beaten. If it was, you know, Republican versus Republican.
12: 877-217-5757 if you'd like to get in. And a listener notes correctly that Mark's been covering this college sports bill we talked with J.R. Ball about. And Governor Landry says he would like for President Trump to sign the Protect College Sports Act at an LSU home game. Passed the Senate 77-22, but still got to go through the House. And Mark, is this a done deal? And would the president perhaps take Governor Landry up on it and come to Tigertown and come to Death Valley and sign the bill into law?
2: Speaker Johnson has asked Trump to come to the Alabama LSU game. You know, and so we haven't heard whether he's going to or not. So, but I mean, there's been a lot of talk about him going to LSU to watch a football game, and that would be about the time that you would get it.
12: Yeah. Yeah,
2: this is not a guarantee that it's going to pass, though, because there's not universal backing for it in the House. And you have the NAACP, you have the Congressional Black Caucus, you have the AFL, all against this bill. And even though, you know, you have the SEC and Nick Saban for the bill, you know, that's where it kind of comes up. The big argument is whether or not these student athletes will be able to organize, whether they'll be considered employees of the university, which under the bill right now, neither one of those are possible.
12: Well, President Trump spending a lot of time in SEC states. He was at the Tennessee-Texas game in Knoxville over the weekend last Saturday, and he's in Oklahoma, of all places, today. By the way,
2: going to Alabama tomorrow.
12: Yeah, and if he were to come to the LSU-Alabama game, that game is November 7th at Tiger Stadium. I think the election, if he were to win, his party, it was to win the House and Senate, he'd be more than happy to be seen in public on November 7th. But imagine if it is what President Obama got in the midterm election, a shellacking. I doubt that Donald Trump's going to be making many public appearances for a little while. Or he could just say it was stolen. He could say it was stolen. I think he's done that before.
2: And I think that that's where we're aiming. That's what's going to be happening for the rest of that week, because we've all kind of been setting up towards, you know, it has to be stolen because the Republicans lost.
12: And another listener, this is a story that, of course, is emanating all over the country, and it's one of those fascinating stories, and it had a good outcome, thank God. But that plane flight in which passengers and crew saved a plane to Israel after an attack on the pilot by his co-pilot, leading to a struggle, a plunge of 17,000 feet in just over a minute, and a landing in Saudi Arabia. And the descriptions of this are just amazing, Mark. The passengers were in a position where it's amazing that any of them were able to get out of their seat. This is a 737. It nosedived at a sickening angle. Overhead bins popped open, and the luggage flew out. Of course, passengers were shrieking and praying, and many were sure they were about to die. And then this is a heroic endeavor. The bloodied pilot, he opens the cockpit door, and then the passengers, at least one of them, got in along with I think three of them got in, and two of them were off-duty pilots, and they were able to land the plane safely. What a story, Mark.
2: It was an incredible story. And then we got most of the facts from Netanyahu, which is not normally the way these things come out. So, yeah, it was an incredible story. I'm glad I wasn't on that flight. I'm not sure I could handle that kind of stress, but it was an incredible

0: You know, now those doors used to not be locked, but after 9/11, that all changed. And perhaps the one thing they didn't count on was the co-pilot trying to take out the pilot.
1: Yeah, I don't think that they have, you know, a scenario for that. They, when you're a pilot, you practice a lot of what to do in situations. And I'm pretty sure being attacked by the co-pilot is not one of the scenarios that they practice.
0: Well, mortal terror for 170 passengers. A 16-year-old who was on the plane says, in my head, I said, I'm so screwed. I don't deserve to die like this. And we can smile about it now, but the terror, and justifiably so, had to be profound on that plane. And it's one of those stories like Sully Sullenberger, who he landed his plane on the Hudson on January 15th, 2009, and that was amazing too. And there were movies about that, and I suspect there'll be books and movies about this, Mark.
1: I think so.
0: Yeah,
1: probably not that far into the future.
0: Yeah, and fortunately, since 9/11, we haven't had a whole lot of this kind of stuff happen, but there's always that chance, and flying is something we now take for granted, and it is that when you take a flight, the most dangerous parts of that flight are the drive to and from the airport. But in this case, if it not for the heroism of some people aboard, those people would have been toast. Mark, thanks for joining us. It's always an honor and pleasure, and we'll call next week.
1: All right, thanks.
0: We're back tomorrow. Until then, stay safe and stay tuned.
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3: Overnight we get pretty nice weather. We'll be in the low 70s, and then we have a low and cold front moving in from the central and southern plains on Friday. We'll get a sunny start to the day, but showers and thunderstorms will be popping up in the afternoon. We'll hit about 90. Few showers around on Friday night, then the weekend looks pretty rainy, low to mid 80s both Saturday and Sunday, cloudy skies and a really good chance of showers and thunderstorms. This is WRKF, meteorologist Steve Hamilton.
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5: Welcome to the newsroom. I'm Charlotte Gallagher. Death row inmate Krista Pike is in a critical condition after a botched execution attempt. We hear from her lawyer.
6: After having endured solitary confinement for more than 20 years and a full attempt to kill her by lethal injection, Krista has endured punishment greater than any other person in the history of the American death penalty.
5: Protests by school pupils spread across French cities with violent clashes and 2,000 people arrested.
7: There's lots of fire, you know, burning waste bins across France, clashes between protesters and the police.
5: Is it the end of Cristiano Ronaldo's international career? Also, advances in cancer vaccines and... why fans of the Beatles will be celebrating. All that to come in the next...
8: Live from NPR News, I'm Giles Snyder. Attorneys for death row inmate Krista Pike say she is being treated after last night's failed lethal injection in Tennessee. But they don't know how she's responding. Pike attorney Randy Spivey.
9: What we have been told is that she is in, she's in critical condition, receiving life-saving care. That is the extent that we have at the moment.
8: Pike's lawyers say her medical conditions made the lethal injection.

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4: Hello and welcome to Newsday on the BBC World Service with Catherine Bjerrehanger and James Cottnell in London.
5: More than 24 hours after she was supposed to be executed, Krista Pike remains alive at a hospital in Nashville, Tennessee. We'll have the latest from our correspondent on the ground.
4: The attack on board the Fly Dubai flight to Tel Aviv earlier this week has raised questions about air safety and in particular in the region. We're going to hear from a former head of security at Boeing.
5: The family of Rene Good, who was shot dead by a U.S. immigration agent in January, are suing the U.S. government. We'll get the thoughts of someone who was there that day in Minneapolis.
4: And will European countries use up some of their diesel reserves, as the U.S. is now asking to combat global price rise? Our business presenter will take us through the implications after this bulletin of the latest world news.
6: Live from NPR News, I'm Giles Snyder. President Trump is due back at the White House after speaking in Oklahoma Thursday night as part of a stepped-up travel schedule ahead of next month's midterm elections. The president campaigning for GOP candidates even as his approval remains firmly below 40% by most polls. Here's NPR's Danielle Kurtzleben.
7: Trump's speech, which lasted nearly an hour and a half, covered familiar ground, like promoting Republican tax cuts and baselessly accusing Democrats of cheating in elections. Friday, Trump will travel to Deep Red, Alabama to speak, and Saturday he is scheduled to speak in Ohio. That state, which has turned redder in recent years, has tight Senate and governor's races this year. When asked by a reporter today why he's campaigning in solidly Republican states like Oklahoma, he responded, quote, "I won all of them by a lot. I'm going there just to make sure." He added that he wanted to thank Oklahoma for voting for him in three presidential elections. Danielle Kurtzleben, NPR News.
6: Attorneys for Tennessee death row inmate Krista Pike say Pike is still alive but in critical condition. They spoke to reporters Thursday after the state's failed attempt to execute Pike by lethal injection for a 1995

0: sat with the minister and we agreed this is going to be the compensation. And we gave way, people gave way to the construction of the port, the now port that is Lamu port that there. So we are expecting either between now and 14, they can call us. If they don't call us for settlement or negotiations, then we go ahead with the arguments on 14th of October.
1: That is the lawyer George Wakahiu. We heard earlier in the week from the Kenyan government, the cabinet secretary, saying that they were intending, of course, to follow the legal process, but were adamant that the construction of the oil refinery would go ahead. We started this half hour talking about a row between the European Union and Sierra Leone, a convicted drug dealer at the heart of it. We've had a message in from Abdoulaye Bar, who says, each time I tell people in the Netherlands I'm from Sierra Leone, they ask if I've seen Yus. That's all they know about my country. That is sad. 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
6: Hello and welcome to Newsday on the BBC World Service with James Kovner and Catherine Bjerahanga in London.
1: More than 24 hours after she was supposed to be executed, Krista Pike remains alive at a hospital in Nashville, Tennessee. Her lawyers say she is in critical condition. We'll hear from a doctor who has worked with her legal team.
7: What would Krista want to have done to her? Would she like to be restored to health so she could face execution again? Or would she like to be allowed to die?
6: 2,000 people have been arrested at student demonstrations in France. Why is there so much anger about the state of education there? We'll speak to a university student who's been out protesting.
1: And will artificial intelligence be an opportunity or a threat for India's huge call centre industry? We'll speak to a leading Indian economics expert after this bulletin of the latest world news.
8: Live from NPR News, I'm Giles Snyder. Attorneys for Tennessee death row inmate Krista Pike say Pike is still alive but in critical condition. They spoke to reporters Thursday after the state's failed attempt to execute Pike by lethal injection for a 1995 murder when she was 18. From member station WPLN, Mariana Bacchial reports on Tennessee Republican Governor Bill Lee's call for a third-party review of what went wrong.
9: This marks the second time Governor Bill Lee has issued a moratorium to review the state's execution protocols. A 2022 review found that the drugs used had not been properly inspected, leading to an overhaul of the system and a new lethal injection process.
10: This is a process that has been used over 100 times in this country without this outcome.
9: Lee is term limited and will likely not be governor when the investigation is complete. The front runner for the governorship, U.S. Senator Marsha Blackburn, has called for the state to, quote, bring back the electric chair. For NPR News, I'm Mariana Bacchial in Nashville.
8: At Cornell University, students are calling on school officials to answer questions on how they handled the initial report of a gang rape at a fraternity house in 2024. Felix Reichman-Kernow is a Cornell freshman.
11: Just being more transparent to the students is necessary. We've been sent a couple emails, but it's not, they've not been very clear with what actions are being taken, if any, or how the university is cooperating with local and state police on this specific investigation.
8: New York Governor Kathy Hochul has appointed State Attorney General Letitia James as a special prosecutor in the case. In a statement, Hochul said she has lost faith in the local district attorney. Oklahoma, President Trump repeated his promise to give Americans $5,000 if Republicans win the House and Senate. NPR's Franco.

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2: 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A death penalty expert calls it unprecedented. We answer questions about it on the next morning edition from NPR News.
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4: Hello and welcome to Newsday on the BBC World Service with Kathy Yarohanga and James Cobnell in London.
5: Hundreds of schools will remain closed in France today and classes taught remotely. Secondary school students have been protesting in recent days, complaining of a shortage of teachers and overcrowded classrooms. We'll speak to our correspondent in Paris.
4: Tennessee death row inmate Krista Pike is in critical condition, receiving life-saving care. Her lawyers have asked the governor of the state to commute her sentence following a failed execution attempt. We'll be speaking to the doctor who's advised her legal team.
6: What would Krista want to have done to her? Would she like to be restored to health so she could face execution again? Or would she like to be allowed to die?
5: And the tense political backdrop continues over the Republic of Ireland's football matches with Israel. That's all coming up after the latest world news.
7: Live from NPR News, I'm Giles Snyder. New York Governor Kathy Hochul has named the state's attorney general to take over as a special prosecutor overseeing the alleged rape case at Cornell University. Hochul says she's lost confidence in the local prosecutor, NPR's Brian Mann reports.
8: Hochul said in a statement she no longer has confidence in Tompkins County DA Matthew Van Houten after it was revealed that he shelved his investigation of the case in 2024 without seeing a full transcript of the woman's account of the alleged rape. New information has raised serious questions about how this case was handled, Hochul wrote. She added that the alleged victim deserves to know that every fact will be examined and justice pursued. The DA, Van Houten, who reopened his own criminal probe this week, didn't respond to NPR's request for comment. In a civil lawsuit filed last month, the woman alleges she was drugged and gang-raped by seven male students. She claims the investigation of her case was mishandled. Brian Mann, NPR News, Ithaca, New York.
7: Attorneys for Tennessee death row inmate Krista Pike say Pike is still alive but in critical condition. They spoke to reporters Thursday after the state's failed attempt to execute Pike by lethal injection for a 1995 murder when she was 18. Catherine Sweeney of member station WPLN was a media witness.
9: The warden came over the loudspeaker after, 2 hours of trying. The warden came over the loudspeaker and said, you need to leave. So we did. We go outside to do the press conference. That's part of the witness process. And ambulances come to pick her up. There's this wave of emergency vehicles and they carted her away with sirens on. So we guessed she was still alive.
7: It remains uncertain what went wrong. Tennessee Governor Bill Lee called the failed execution a tragedy. He has ordered a third-party review. Protests by French high school students demanding better learning conditions have turned violent with nearly 2,000 arrests, schools and vehicles set on fire, and at least 300 police and firefighters injured. NPR's Eleanor Beardsley reports 400 schools across the country will be closed Friday.
10: A protest against rundown buildings and overcrowded classrooms started last week in one high school in the Paris suburbs before spreading to more than 1,000 schools across the country. The students' demands were seen as legitimate, but scenes of chaos and confrontations between police and masked bands of young people shown on the TV news are shocking the French. The prime minister, who organized a crisis cell Thursday, has accused the far left of encouraging the protesters for political reasons.

0: But hopefully that will eventually lead to lower inflation.
1: The Federal Reserve will consider raising interest rates again later this month to fight inflation. Stephen Bisaha, NPR News.
2: Democrats are suing the Trump administration over its last-minute changes to forms used by U.S. citizens who cast ballots from outside the United States. NPR's Hansi Lo Wang reports the changes come as Republicans try to block some overseas American citizens from voting.
3: In a federal lawsuit, the Democratic National Committee argues the Trump administration did not follow the proper procedure when it changed two absentee voting forms for overseas U.S. citizens. It removed a long-standing category for U.S. citizens who are born abroad and have never lived in the United States, and sometimes because their U.S. citizen parents or legal guardians served overseas in the U.S. military. Many states allow these citizens to vote if a parent last lived or was registered to vote there before leaving the country. The Pentagon says it now believes those overseas citizens are not eligible to use its forms, but state election officials can continue processing older versions of the forms. Meanwhile, the Republican National Committee has sued more than a handful of states for allowing those U.S. citizens to vote. Hansi Lo Wang, NPR News.
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4: 4 minutes past six. In regional news, the Attorney General's office has ruled that State Senator Blake Miguez's official residence is in New Iberia. The investigation came after a former Democratic legislative candidate filed a complaint that accused Miguez of misrepresenting his residence. Adam Voss has more.
5: Where Miguez lives became a political issue when he declared his candidacy for the 6th Congressional District. In his campaign ads, the Republican's daughter says he moved to Baton Rouge in 1999, which would have been around the time he attended LSU. In March, Miguez purchased a home in Baton Rouge, and he still owns a residence in New Iberia. If the AG had ruled his official residence was in Baton Rouge, Miguez would have had to resign from the state Senate. That's because state legislators must reside in the district they represent. The AG's ruling doesn't have any legal ramifications in the congressional race because candidates don't have to live in the district to be on the ballot. In Baton Rouge, I'm Adam Voss.
4: Election Day is a month from tomorrow, and Julia Ludlow and Jamie Davis are trying to secure as many votes as they can in the U.S. Senate race. Ludlow, a Republican, told Talk 107.3 in Baton Rouge that she's been busy traveling the entire state listening to constituents.
6: I gained so much more, Brian, just by having these roundtables and listening to people from every parish instead of regurgitating the same stump speech over and over again.
4: Only two opinion polls have been publicly released. Both were commissioned by the Davis campaign. They show Ludlow leading Davis by just 4 points. The Democrat says the 4-point margin in the latter poll was the response before respondents were told of the candidate's backgrounds, and many did not know who he was.
7: When the pollster read my biography and Julia's biography, I went from a -4 to a +9.
4: When Haldane asked Ludlow about the latest poll, Ludlow called it bogus. Tulane University administrative and operations staff say they've begun the process of unionizing. They say they're worried about pay, high turnover, and workplace policies. Tulane declined to voluntarily recognize the unit. Organizers say they're moving forward with the National Labor Relations Board election to join the Workers United Union. The university says it believes employees are best served by working directly with Tulane leadership. The New Orleans Saints will host the Falcons on Monday Night Football this Monday, and the team has big plans to celebrate the 20th anniversary of the team's return to the Superdome after Hurricane Katrina. Sharon Braden, the vice president of brand strategy for the Saints, says Saints legends and New Orleans music icons will help celebrate the Dome coming.
8: Truly a rebirth of not only a team and what they went on to do for their franchise and the history that they made ultimately leading up into the Super Bowl, but also what that night meant to the city as a whole.
4: Braden says Irma Thomas will sing the national anthem as she did in 2006. 74 degrees and clear in Baton Rouge, clouds in New Orleans and 81. I'm Bob Pavlovich.
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10: It's Morning Edition from NPR News. I'm Michelle Martin.
11: And I'm Steve Inskeep. American consumers are heading toward the holiday season with their budgets not quite adding up.
10: Inflation is up, meaning people have to pay more for things they need or want to buy.

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1: It's 6:42. Coming up, John George's owner of the Times-Picayune, New Orleans Advocate, says it's the kind of deal that could save journalism. But as the Gulf States Newsroom's Drew Hawkins reports, some of his own reporters worry about the relationship with the tech company.
2: Now, you think we're getting a little too close to Meta? I'm not afraid of the sun, you know, Icarus.
1: More on that story coming up in less than 3 minutes. This is Morning Edition. Mostly sunny day ahead of us on this Friday, though we do have a pretty good chance of some rain, and it's going to be warm. 91 our high, heat index value as high as 105.
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5: In Germany, the political center is fighting for relevance. 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Germany has increasing political fragmentation, unstable coalitions, a dire economy. That echoes a past that led to the rise of fascism almost a century ago. Is history repeating itself? 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
7: Good morning. I'm Michelle Martin. Mike Tomlin was the Super Bowl winning head coach of the Pittsburgh Steelers for almost two decades. It turns out he had another job, Minecraft architect. Tomlin first discovered the game 12 years ago when his kids couldn't stop playing it. They started building a city together. As his kids grew, they played the game less, but he kept with it. He launched a YouTube channel this week showing off what has become a sprawling metropolis, including, quote, an appropriate number of public restrooms. It's Morning Edition.
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9: This is Morning Edition. Louisiana's largest newspaper is chasing a deal with Meta. John Georges, owner of the Times-Picayune, The Advocate, says it's the kind of deal that could save journalism. But as the Gulf States Newsroom's Drew Hawkins reports, some of his own reporters worry about the relationship with the tech company.
10: The Times-Picayune, New Orleans Advocate, is the paper of record in Louisiana. But scroll the newspaper's social media platforms, and you may come across videos like this.
11: Meta invited me to Northeast Louisiana to look at their newest investment.
10: In a series of videos, an employee of Georgia's Media Group, the company that owns the newspaper, goes on a road trip to Richland Parish, where Meta is building a $50 billion data center. Text saying, sponsored by Meta, appears at the beginning, but fades away after a few seconds. She's presented almost like an influencer, and she interviews local business owners like this realtor.
11: Y'all have had a lot of success with people moving into the market. You've had a lot of real estate sales from that.
12: Yes, absolutely. It is just skyrocketed.
10: The videos include no critical reporting on the data center, nothing on the NDAs, the secretive deals, or the rising housing costs around the site. They began appearing weeks after a July dinner co-hosted by Georgia's Media Group and Meta, with major officials connected to the data center deal in attendance, including Governor Jeff Landry and Representative Julia Letlow. That set off a firestorm in the newsroom over how the Meta partnership blurs the lines between reporting and marketing. But the newspaper's owner, John Georges, brushed aside those concerns.
2: They're either not in senior where they know what's going on, or they haven't been doing it long enough to understand.
10: In a nearly three-hour interview with the Gulf States Newsroom and The Lens, Georges says the whole reason he's been courting Meta is because he hopes to land an AI licensing contract with the company, like the deal signed this year by News Corp. Meta would pay to use the newspaper's articles to feed and train its AI systems. Georges says he's been chasing that goal for more than a year.
2: So I've been kind of waiting. Put me in the game, coach. Treat me as a big boy. So my interest in Meta was primarily along my AI.
10: Asked about his company's cozy relationship with Meta, Georges says it's normal and points to other partnerships with the newspaper, including with the Saints and local hospital systems. But media ethics experts disagree. Dan Axelrod chairs the Society of Professional Journalists Ethics Committee.
0: He's accepting payments for positive social media posts. He's hosting and exuberantly covering happy galas with Meta. Trust, especially media trust, is hard won and easily lost.
10: Axelrod also questions George's goal of landing an AI licensing deal.
0: It's heartbreakingly magical thinking to believe that AI-related revenue will save journalism. Tech companies care about journalism and good storytelling only as much and for as long as they make money.
10: Still, Georges is unfazed by the pushback from his newsroom's reporters. Recently, the media company released new internal standards for how it labels and treats sponsored video content. But while his newsroom's policies may change, Georges will keep chasing that dream of landing a big deal with Meta.
2: Now, you think we're getting a little too close to Meta? I'm not afraid of the sun, you know, Icarus. I'll get as close as
10: I can. For the Gulf States Newsroom, I'm Drew Hawkins.

0: of social work at the University of Nebraska at Omaha and a former refugee himself. He points out these are new Americans who are often struggling with complex health issues while adjusting to a new culture.
1: Making their health and well-being worse is not going to benefit anyone.
0: In a statement to NPR, the Centers for Medicare and Medicaid Services emphasized it is implementing a law passed by Congress. Selena Simmons-Duffin, NPR News, Washington.
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3: It's 4 minutes past seven. In news, the New Orleans Police Department could see a 2% budget cut next year. It's part of Mayor Helena Moreno's proposal to get the city out of its $77 million deficit. NOPD leaders told the city council during budget hearings this week that as a result, administrative jobs could fall more on sworn officers instead of civilian workers. Ronald Surpass, former NOPD chief and professor at Loyola University, New Orleans.
4: Invariably, when you reduce those civilian personnel, police officers will be removed from the field to do that work that must continue to be done. None of this is new. You will lose police officers.
3: Department leaders also expressed concern over potential cuts to a contract with a company that responds to minor traffic accidents. You can hear the full interview on Thursday's Louisiana Considered on our website. The Attorney General's office has ruled that State Senator Blake Miguez's official residence is in New Iberia. Where Miguez lives became a political issue when he declared his candidacy for the 6th Congressional District. He also ran campaign ads that implied he's a resident of the capital city. If it had been ruled his official domicile was in Baton Rouge, he would have had to have resigned from his state Senate seat. Congressional candidates do not have to live in the district they're running for. Union leaders allege their bus drivers in the Zachary Community School District are working in buses without air conditioning. WRKF Report for America Corps member Alex Cox has more.
5: The school district in Zachary uses the company First Student as its bus operator, and as of last June, the drivers are a part of the Amalgamated Transit Union, which represents bus drivers across East Baton Rouge. The union has filed a complaint with OSHA and the National Labor Relations Board. George DeQueer Jr., the president of the union, says they've had maintenance concerns since the union first came in.
6: We did express some concerns over the maintenance performed on the buses at the Zachary location. That has been going on for about a year.
5: The district and First Student both say repairs are made when necessary. In Baton Rouge, I'm Alex Cox.
3: Wildlife officials are asking Louisianans to turn their outdoor lights down or off at night. That's because this is the fall migration season for birds. Charles Williams, board member of the Louisiana Wildlife Federation and the founder of Lights Out Louisiana, says bright lights are bad for birds flying at night.
7: In certain conditions, and from time to time, when they need to come down for a little R&R at night, they can be disoriented by a lot of lighting.
3: Williams says low-intensity accent lighting, such as path lights, are fine, but bright floodlights should be kept off late at night. Rainy weather is going to move into southeast Louisiana later today. It's 74 in Baton Rouge, 81 in New Orleans. I'm Bob Pavlovich.
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9: It's Morning Edition from NPR News. I'm Michelle Martin.
10: And I'm Steve Inskeep. The woman the state of Tennessee tried to execute on Wednesday is still alive and in critical condition.
9: Krista Pike was convicted of the 1995 murder of Colleen Slemmer when they were both teenagers. She had received a death sentence. Pike was given two full doses of the lethal injection drug pentobarbital and is now getting quote-unquote life-saving care at a hospital, according to her lawyers.
10: From WPLN in Nashville, Mariana Bacayao is covering this story. Good morning.
11: Good morning.
10: What went wrong on Wednesday?
11: There's still a lot we don't know, but Krista Pike was given two rounds of pentobarbital. Usually just one is considered a lethal dose. Her lawyer, Stephen Farrell, says that she has problems with blood draws, and that's something they had brought up ahead of time in court.
12: Her blood draws were difficult. She has a blood disorder that contributes to that. and we knew this was coming.

0: Sealed court documents show the FBI arrested Omar and Abdel Adhami in September after a joint federal investigation found the brothers raised more than $80,000 from their followers on Snapchat, Instagram, and WhatsApp. Authorities say the brothers then sent that money to people allegedly affiliated with Hamas. Election Day is a month from tomorrow, and Julia Letlow and Jamie Davis are trying to get as many votes lined up as possible for the U.S. Senate race. Letlow, a Republican, told Talk 107.3 in Baton Rouge that she's been busy traveling the state, listening to constituents.
1: I gained so much more, Brian, just by having these roundtables and listening to people from every parish instead of regurgitating the same stump speech over and over again.
0: Only two opinion polls have been publicly released, both commissioned by the Davis campaign. They show Letlow leading Davis by just 4 points. The Democrats say the 4-point margin in the latter poll was the response before respondents knew of the candidates' backgrounds, and many did not know who Davis was.
2: When the pollster read my biography and Julia's biography, I went from a -4 to a +9.
0: When Letlow was asked about the latest poll, she called it bogus. Tulane University administrative and operations staff say they have begun the process of forming a union. They say they're worried about pay, high turnover, and workplace policies. Jocelyn Burgess has more.
3: This week, a group of administrative, clerical, and operations employees asked Tulane to voluntarily recognize Workers United as their representative. The school declined. Organizers now plan to move forward with the National Labor Relations Board election process. In a statement, the university said it thinks employees are best served by working directly with leadership. Tulane also says it recognizes employees have the right to decide if they want union representation. Other Tulane employees have recently formed unions too, like non-tenure track faculty, librarians, and archivists. In New Orleans, I'm Jocelyn Burgess.
0: The New Orleans Saints will host the Falcons on Monday night, and the team has big plans to celebrate the 20th anniversary of the team's return to the Superdome after Hurricane Katrina. Sharon Braden, the vice president of brand strategy for the Saints, says Saints legends and New Orleans music icons will help celebrate the Dome coming.
4: Truly a rebirth of not only a team and what they went on to do for their franchise and the history that they made ultimately leading up into the Super Bowl, but also what that night meant to the city as a whole.
0: Braden says Irma Thomas will sing the national anthem as she did in 2006. Several players will be there as well, including Steve Gleason and Drew Brees. 82 degrees in New Orleans under mostly clear skies, 75 in Baton Rouge. I'm Bob Pavlovich.
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6: It's Morning Edition from NPR News. I'm Michelle Martin.
7: And I'm Steve Inskeep. Good morning. American consumers are heading toward the holiday season with their budgets not quite adding up.
6: Inflation is up, meaning people have to pay more for things they need or want to buy. But wages have grown less than inflation, meaning that many people who pay more also have to borrow more. And interest rates are up, meaning the borrowing costs more.
7: Those are the trends as we receive the government's latest update on the job market, which was not very impressive. NPR's Scott Horsley brings it all together for us. Scott, good morning. Welcome back.
8: Good morning, Steve.
7: Okay, the job market didn't look so great. Hiring slowed. What are the numbers?
8: Yeah, the U.S. employers added just 29,000 jobs last month. That's weaker than forecasters were expecting. And job gains for both July and August were revised down by a total of 60,000. The updated figures now show a net loss of jobs during the month of July. We're still not seeing a massive number of layoffs across the economy, but most industries just aren't doing a lot of hiring either. Sarah House, who's a senior economist at Wells Fargo, says the job market's kind of inching along in low gear.
9: You're seeing some modest hiring. The good news is you're not seeing a lot of layoffs, but it's really hard if you are one of those workers who loses their job or you're new to the labor force or maybe coming back. There's just not a lot of turnover, so it makes it harder to get your foot in the door right now.
8: One way to measure the strength of the job market is look at what's happening with wages. And in September, average wages were up just 3% from a year ago. That's a slowdown from the previous month. And, you know, in recent months, wage gains have not been keeping pace with rising prices.

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1: And you are listening to Morning Edition. It's 8:42 on a Friday morning. You've made it. Wrapping up the week today. Currently outside, it is sunny, 78 degrees. We're warming up toward a high of 91 today. It's going to feel a lot warmer. Heat index value as high as 105. We do have a 50% chance of rain in the mix, though. That's going to steam things up. Ahead, we'll check in with J.R. Ball from Red Eye, our Friday morning chat. A lot of LSU news. We'll see what J.R. has to say about a few things here. That's coming up in less than 3 minutes. This is Morning Edition.
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7: This is Jim Inkster. Next time on Talk Louisiana, it's the last session for Congressman Fields as the 6th District Congressman. His district was gerrymandered. We'll get his view of that election and the U.S. Senate showdown between Jamie Davis and Julia Letlow. Billy Nungesser, the Lieutenant Governor, chimes in about tourism and will assess damage of a tariff war with Canada, the largest importer of visitors from another country to Louisiana.
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8: Good morning. I'm Michelle Martin. Mike Tomlin was the Super Bowl winning head coach of the Pittsburgh Steelers for almost 2 decades. It turns out he had another job, Minecraft architect. Tomlin first discovered the game 12 years ago when his kids couldn't stop playing it. They started building a city together. As his kids grew, they played the game less, but he kept with it. He launched a YouTube channel this week showing off what has become a sprawling metropolis, including, quote, an appropriate number of public restrooms. It's Morning Edition.
1: It's 8:45. 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I'm Karen Henderson. LSU Athletics is tens of millions of dollars in the red, but under new coach Lane Kiffin, its football team's on the top of watched college teams in the nation. With more details about these stories and more, J.R. Ball, co-founder of the digital news publication Red Eye, joins us now for our Friday morning check-in. Good morning, J.R.
9: Good morning, Karen. How are you?
1: I'm doing pretty great. LSU Athletics, not so much. $26 million deficit this fiscal year, finishing $44 million in the red in 2025. How'd they get here, and how concerning is this?
9: Well, it's forcing LSU to have to change its business model a little bit. But obviously it's concerning because for decades, LSU Athletics was one of the few Division I college athletic programs that not only didn't take state or student subsidies, it generated a profit. At one point, they used to even donate several million back to the academic side of the institution. So when you go from turning a profit to losing $44 million or $26 million, it's a challenge. People will think it's about the compensation of athletes, but the reality is that's $20.5 million, and that is a factor. So when people talk about LSU having a $50 million roster this year, you know, about $40 million of that is tied to NIL deals, which has zero to do with what we're discussing as it relates to the athletic department.
1: You know, I'm also thinking, are we paying, is it from paying out the coaches that we fired, LSU fired? You know, is that part of it too?
9: There's no doubt the dead money that LSU has is a challenge. Now, a lot of that money will ultimately be rerouted back to LSU through TAF. That's a separate agreement that's a little bit different. But if you just look at it, if you look at last academic or athletic year, sports other than football and men's basketball, which are the two that posted positive numbers from on the revenue side, but LSU sports lost a collective $36.7 million last year. So all the other sports other than football and men's basketball lost $36.7 million. The biggest loser from a financial standpoint was women's basketball, which, you know, they're losing $8 million a year to compete for a national title. I'm not making any judgments on that. That's just the dollars and cents of what it's doing.
1: What's the university's plan to get back in the black?
9: Well, they did do a private capital fundraising move for mid-level investors, where they did an initial buy where they got immediate cash against future SEC broadcast revenue that the university would get. And soon to be announced, it hasn't been out yet, but it is expected that LSU is going to announce a much larger sort of capital equity project, in which not only would it involve boosters or anyone who wants to invest in that venture could do so, but it would also then enable, it would generate enough cash where that entity could take equity stakes in non-affiliated businesses, with the hope that the revenue generated by those businesses would also help flow into athletics to help ease the hit. And the other thing is, you're also seeing it. You're seeing logo patches on uniforms with Woodside
1: Selling
9: Energy.
1: The brand,
9: you see Venture Capital logo on the field. You know, Raising Cane's has got a logo sort of sitting by the end zone. So wherever they can turn up cash, they're going to do it.
1: All right. Well, I don't know if this is a place to turn up cash, but I did notice in Red Eye, LSU, second most watched team in college football right now, trailing only Texas.
9: Yeah, and that helps from the standpoint of it's, you know, it's easier to make philanthropic appeals, whether it's for the academic side or the athletic side, when your team that you love is on national TV in prime time, and particularly if they're successful. The other real benefit, because it doesn't really help LSU athletics from a dollar and cent standpoint, but what it actually does is it helps the academic side, because that triggers a rise in interest from out-of-state students. And you'll see, I mean, the fastest growing cohort of students that are coming into LSU are coming from the East Coast of the United States, basically from Virginia up through New York. That has been a huge draw for LSU.
1: J.R. Ball, co-founder of the digital news publication Red Eye. We'll catch you again next Friday morning. As always, good information, J.R. J.R. and Mukul Verma, creators of Red Eye, are members of WRKF's board. Red Eye is a supporter of the station. This is Morning Edition.
0: Humongous change in the weather pattern coming on in here, on and off again. Chances for showers with thunderstorms rolling our way straight through the weekend and even into early next week. And we will have some chances for heavier rain as a very soupy tropical air mass coming in. It's a ramping up of the showers with thunderstorms for today. A little sunshine too, the high low 90s. Stray showers or a thunderstorm into tonight, a low mid 70s. High end chances for rain and thunderstorms rolling in for the weekend. I'm WRKF meteorologist Jennifer Naramore.
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1: It's 8:51, currently sunny, 79 degrees. 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
11: It's Morning Edition from NPR News. I'm Steve Inskeep.
12: And I'm Michelle Martin. Good morning. Since the 2024 presidential election, there has been a surge in Democratic voter turnout, especially among black voters in the South. NPR's Stephen Feller joins us to talk about how that increased turnout could shape key races next month. Good morning, Stephen.
13: Good morning.
12: So why is turnout higher?
13: You know, part of it is about opposition to President Trump and his agenda, but there's also a Supreme Court decision that weakened part of the Voting Rights Act. Before that ruling, over the last year and a half, we did already see a notable increase in people voting for Democrats and black voters showing up in elections in particular. Then the court ruled in Louisiana versus Calais, which made it harder to prove that race is a factor in gerrymandering. That led to new maps in southern states like Florida and Tennessee, and failed efforts in Georgia and South Carolina. All of that turbocharged those voters' motivations. Ashley Kennedy Shelton, the founder of the Louisiana-based Power Coalition for Equity and Justice, they do nonpartisan civic engagement work, she said it definitely contributed to huge black turnout in that state when there was a primary just a few weeks later, and called it, quote, personal for black voters.
14: Everybody's spending more money on their electricity bills, their gas bills, their food bills. I mean, all of these different things are really personally impacting voters. And I think that, you know, for all the folks that used to say, I don't do politics, I think they realize that politics is absolutely doing them and they have to get involved. And we're seeing that increased involvement.
13: I mean, digging into the data elsewhere, you saw big turnout from black voters and increased Democratic primary support in places like South Carolina, Mississippi, Georgia, Alabama.
12: So it's twofold. People are offended that they feel that there was an effort to kind of disenfranchise them, but also the basics, like how much things cost.
13: It's not just redistricting changes. You're right. I mean, Marcus Bass, I talked to him. He's the executive director of the North Carolina Black Alliance. He said he's also seeing signs of increased black turnout there from folks who basically say, look, nothing feels great right now.
15: I think more and more we are finding across the state disaffected voters, individuals that feel that the political process has not improved their quality of life.
13: In North Carolina, there's a big state Supreme Court race along with several U.S. House races that could change hands, including one explicitly targeted by Republicans through gerrymandering.
12: So it's a both-and situation. Increased black turnout as kind of a reaction to what people see as an effort to limit their involvement. But these political maps, and so as you said, you know, people understanding that there's the politics affects their lives, but also these political maps that effectively limit black voting power in some of these states. So what do we think is the net result?
13: You know, both people I spoke with told me you can't gerrymander a statewide race, and strategists I've spoken with point to places like the Georgia and Florida governor's races and a number of U.S. Senate races where increased black voter participation can make a difference in this very Democrat-friendly political environment. North Carolina, for example, has one of the largest raw number of black voters, Bass points out.
15: So when we think about the Senate race and the pendulum shift that is happening nationally, there's a good chance that there are a lot of other races down ballot and a lot of other races across the South that are going to be more competitive than what was initially thought.
13: There's been a lot of attention on Congress majorities running through the Midwest, but, you know, the South's got something to say, too.
12: That is NPR's Stephen Feller in Atlanta. Thank you, Stephen.
13: Thank you.
11: The cost of diesel is near all-time highs, about $6.40 a gallon on average. Now, when fuel prices go up, some people cut back on driving, but that is not an option for school bus drivers. Ray Solomon of Colorado Public Radio reports.
16: Twice a day, every day, school buses across the country are dispatched to bring kids to and from the schoolyard. About 9 out of 10 run on diesel fuel, like this one. In Jefferson County, Colorado, School District Transportation Director Nathan Reimer says the fleet is big.
17: We are, 393, I believe, so just shy of 400 buses.
16: They cruise through the suburbs, rumble up foothills, and wind along mountain roads, covering more than 20,000 miles a day and burning up a lot of diesel. And this year, diesel prices have spiked.
17: The spend we're doing this year is staggeringly higher than even last year.
16: That dramatic price jump is hitting school districts where it hurts, right in the transportation budget.
17: So we have started talking about, are there ways to kind of make our routes a little smarter if this continues on?
16: It's the same situation in school districts across the country, according to Peter Manella with the National Association of Pupil Transportation. And it's becoming a funding crisis.
18: They have to look at, do we take the team to the football game? Or do we let mom and dad do that? Do we have field trips to museums?
16: Reimer, with the Jefferson County District, hopes it doesn't come to that.
17: I didn't budget for a war in Iran to affect my diesel prices the way it did.
16: I mean, nobody can budget for an unforeseen war in Iran. But a tiny handful of school districts are better prepared for this moment.
19: Hello, kiddos.
16: In Boulder, Colorado, bus driver Jill Sellers takes kids to and from school in an electric bus.
19: Hello, hello, hello.
20: Hello.
19: Hello. How are you?
20: Good.
16: Sellers has been driving this bus, named Evie. What else? Since 2020.
21: It's quiet, and it has a lot of power.
16: It also, notably, does not run on diesel. And most school buses in Boulder don't either.
2: Our cost for diesel fuel expenditure so far this year is 12% down from where it was last year. I know, it's surprising.
0: That's David Self, the district's assistant transportation director, who says their buses run mostly on propane and unleaded fuel, with some electric buses in the mix too.
2: It is really diversified. It's something that we continue to work on.
0: It's a mix of fuel types they started building up about a decade ago. Not because of high diesel costs, but because the local community made a big climate push to cut carbon emissions. Insulation from runaway diesel prices turns out to be a side benefit.
2: We're far in front of the curve, so to speak, and we just need to stay that way.
0: Of course, for most districts, changing up the school bus fleet is hardly a solution to today's diesel crisis. After all, you can't just snap your fingers and put a new propane or e-bus on the road. And they're still a lot more expensive than your standard diesel. Bolt, like most districts that already have these buses on the road, got federal help. The 2021 infrastructure law set aside $5 billion for cleaner school buses. The Trump administration says it is reviewing that effort, calling it, quote, a disaster of wasteful spending.
20: Josh, are you in the last one?
0: For NPR News, I'm Ray Solomon on the bus in Boulder, Colorado.
19: Bye, Ben. Bye, Lana. Bye, Andy.
10: Bye, Fred.
19: Bye, Lucy. Bye, Jane.
11: It's Morning Edition from NPR News. Our theme music is inspired by B.J. Lederman. I'm Steve Inskeep.
12: And I'm Michelle Martin.
1: It's 8:59, sunny, 80 degrees currently here in Baton Rouge on this Friday morning. Expect sunshine for the most part. The other part, rain. We have a 50% chance of it. Our high today is still 91. Heat index value is high. It's 105. 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
7: This is Jim Inkster coming today on Talk Louisiana. We will start with Lieutenant Governor William Harold Billy Nungesser, just back from Japan. He'll talk about the tourism trip to that great land and also what's going on with Canada. A tariff war has interrupted some tourism activity to Louisiana from the country which provides more visitors than anyone else. Also, Congressman Cleo Fields, he's rounding the corner and heading for home. He'll soon be a member of the Louisiana Senate, it appears. And we will talk with him about what's happening in Washington, D.C. And we are now 32 days away from the election, the midterms. 1 month and 1 day away from the finish line. Congressman Fields will comment about elections near and far. Now the news on Talk Louisiana.
24: Live from NPR News in Washington, I'm Corva Coleman. New York Governor Kathy Hochul says she has signed an executive order naming New York Attorney General Letitia James as a special prosecutor. James is going to investigate a reported case of a gang rape at Cornell University in 2024. Hochul says the university police did not turn over all the information about the case, and the local district attorney did not completely examine the facts of the case of what the woman reported.
25: She spoke to the police. She sat for hours and told them exactly what happened to her. And according to new reports, she could not have been clearer that she was 100% confident that she had been raped. Yet, shockingly, those words never made it into the account that the Cornell police sent to prosecutors.
24: Attorney General Letitia James says it will take time to examine the facts. She says she will bring criminal prosecutions if the evidence demands it. Stocks opened higher this morning after the Labor Department delivered a weaker-than-expected jobs report. NPR's Scott Horsley tells us the Dow Jones Industrial Average jumped about 260 points in early trading.
4: U.S. employers added just 29,000 jobs last month, far fewer than forecasters had predicted. Factories and construction companies added workers in September, but government and financial services cut jobs. Employment gains for July and August were also revised lower, and the unemployment rate inched up to 4.2%. Investors think the lackluster jobs report makes it less likely the Federal Reserve will raise interest rates later this month. The Fed raised its benchmark rate by a quarter point in September in an effort to curb stubborn inflation. Average wages in September were up just 3% from a year ago. That's probably not enough to offset rising prices, so workers' paychecks won't stretch as far as they used to. Scott Horsley, NPR News, Washington.
24: Ever since the 2024 presidential election, there has been a surge in Democratic voter turnout. That's been especially true among black voters in the U.S. South. As NPR Stephen Fowler reports, voting groups expect that to continue this November.
13: A lot of the turbocharged turnout is driven by opposition to President Trump's agenda. The U.S. Supreme Court's decision this year that made it harder to prove race is a factor in the crafting of new partisan congressional districts has also been a motivating factor, too. Marcus Bass with the North Carolina Black Alliance.
15: I think more and more we are finding across the state disaffected voters, individuals that feel that the political process has not improved their quality of life.
13: Strategists say increased black turnout in the South could make a key difference in several governor and U.S. Senate races across the region. Stephen Fowler, NPR News, Atlanta.
24: On Wall Street, the Dow is now up more than 280 points. This is NPR.
5: It's 4 minutes past nine. In news, union leaders allege their bus drivers in the Zachary Community School District are working in buses without air conditioning. Drivers in Zachary unionized in June of last year, and leaders say they've been expressing maintenance concerns since then. The district and their bus operator both say repairs are made when necessary. The Amalgamated Transit Unions filed a complaint with OSHA and the National Labor Relations Board. The Attorney General's office has ruled that State Senator Blake Miguez's official residence is in New Iberia. Where Miguez lives became a political issue when he declared his candidacy for the 6th Congressional District. He ran campaign ads that imply he's a resident of the capital city. If it had been ruled his official domicile was in Baton Rouge, he would have had to resign from his state Senate seat. Congressional candidates do not have to live in the district they're running for. Wildlife officials are asking Louisianans to

0: migration season for birds. Charles Williams, board member of the Louisiana Wildlife Federation and founder of Our Lights Out Louisiana, says bright lights are bad for birds flying at night.
1: In certain conditions, and from time to time, when they need to come down for a little R&R at night, they can be disoriented by a lot of lighting.
0: Williams says low-intensity accent lights, such as path lights, are fine, but floodlights should be kept off late at night. 84 degrees and partly cloudy in New Orleans, some clouds, and 80 in Baton Rouge. I'm Bob Pavlovich.
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7: This is Jim Inkster, and welcome to Talk Louisiana Friday Politics on WRKF Baton Rouge and WWNO New Orleans. Our show originates from the Investar Tower in Baton Rouge, and we're joined by His Honor, the Lieutenant Governor of Louisiana, William Harold Billy Nungesser, serving his third term in office, and he is a traveling man, not only all across the 64 parishes of our state, but he is going abroad to promote Louisiana, and he just got back from Japan. Good morning, Lieutenant Governor.
8: Good morning, friend. How you doing?
7: Doing well. How was Japan?
8: It was a long way to go, and it was an interesting trip. We had a Japanese jazz band play at the trade show, which stole the show, and we served Tabasco ice cream, which they love Tabasco in Japan. So Louisiana was a big hit, and it was a great trip. We feel very good about our efforts. Japan is now the number two international market to America, and we just want to get a piece of that for Louisiana.
7: I would imagine a lot of Japanese people would love to come to Louisiana, and particularly New Orleans. And of course, we've got issues with Canada, and you've expressed concern about those issues and how they're affecting tourism. And they're our biggest contributor as far as visitors, aren't they?
8: Yes, they are. And a big part of it, it's 30 to 40%. It varies before all the hoopla. But that's fallen off considerably. But the Japan people are very courteous and nice, and the friendliness in Louisiana works well with those people. They love the Mississippi River, jazz music, Tabasco ice cream. That Tabasco sauce. When you ask for hot sauce there, they automatically bring you Tabasco. And a lot of the people we met with, the writers and people at the trade show, had no idea Tabasco was made in Louisiana.
7: There you go. And I remember Buddy Romer, the former governor, of course, who once said that he asked a Japanese consul if he had ever been to Louisiana. He said, no. He said, have you ever been to New Orleans? He goes, oh, many times. So
9: New Orleans drives the train when it comes to tourism, but I know you have been adept at promoting

0: including all 64 parishes, and there's a lot going on in the rest of the state, too.
1: Yeah, I tell you, our tourism partners around the state have done a great job. I remember talking when I first had the lieutenant governors in New Orleans for a conference and come back from Mardi Gras. And they're like, I'm not bringing my kids to the French Quarter. I said, well, there's Mardi Gras all over Louisiana. We started that year promoting, family-friendly, safe, affordable Mardi Gras all over Louisiana. And we now have people that fly into Dallas internationally and go to Mardi Gras in Shreveport. We had a group from Australia visit home of Morgan City 2 years ago for Mardi Gras. They look online. They see the cost of hotels. You don't pay to park. So that a lot of people now are choosing Mardi Gras celebrations, Lafayette, Baton Rouge, all over the state where it's more affordable. And we've seen that grow 20-30% in many areas of the state over the years since I've been lieutenant governor. So we've made great progress in promoting every corner of the state.
0: Lieutenant Governor William Harold Billy Nungesser, there is an election in Louisiana. You know, it's 1 year and 7 days away. 1 year and 7 days away from the election of 2027, when all the statewide officials will be on the ballot and all the state lawmakers. And I presume you will be seeking a fourth term.
1: As the people will have me, my plan is to run for re-election right now. Yes, I am. And I tell people coming into that year, if I'm still healthy and I still have this passion and love for Louisiana, I will run again.
0: And at least for now, is a close, open primary. You, of course, have been an advocate for keeping the open primary, and we have this hodgepodge in 32 days in which the congressional races, the six of them in our state, will be open primary, and the others are closed primary, at least most of the others. What do you make of the prospect of people getting a bit perplexed in the ballot box?
1: Yeah, it's a mess. It takes Louisiana to screw it up. But, yeah, and people are confused. They were confused in the last election. No parties would go in the vote. They'd want them to sign something to vote. And they're like, I'm not signing anything. So you saw the vote way down in that Senate race. And I think it's going to be confusion again. I can vote for anybody for Congress, but I hope we got legislators that will listen to the voters of Louisiana. 77% of Louisianans want open primary. So let's open it back up. Let's save that $17 million a year it costs for an extra primary. Hey, listen, if the Republicans and Democrats want to do a closed primary, let them go pay for it. Why should the taxpayers of Louisiana pay because they want to get their candidate, either the far right or the far left, into that spot? Mm-hmm. It ought to be open primary. All the citizens pay taxes. They all should get a vote.
0: And there are 10, count them, 10 amendments on the ballot on November 3rd as well. So people, that goes without saying, should be prepared a little bit before they go in to vote.
1: Absolutely. I haven't even read them all yet. But yes, you need to read through them and understand them. Because a lot of times, you're right, when there's so many on the ballot, if people don't go prepared, they go in there and vote no against them all, not realizing some of those are probably good things that need to be changed. So everybody should read through them and make sure they know they're informed of what they're voting for.
0: And the next time we are slated to hear from the lieutenant governor, it will be November 5th, 2 days after the election. Do you sense we'll have some surprises?
1: I do. I'm telling you, the people I talk to, I used to call them negative ads, but the lies that they tell have turned off so many voters. John Fleming supporters, a lot of them I've talked to have vowed that they're just not going to vote for the person that lied about their candidate. And so, I encourage everybody to go vote. But I feel the pain when people lies about the person you're supporting. How do you feel going to vote for that person? Nobody wants to vote for a liar. And it's gotten to the point where you can say anything and get away with it. And we've seen that in so many races. I wish we'd pass a law. If I lie about you, Jim, and the judge says that was an outright lie, you owe me double what you spent on that ad. That would tamper it down a little bit for fear that you get caught or called out for that lie.
0: Well, we become so suspicious of these ads that often when candidates actually do produce the so-called smoking gun, people say it's fake news.
1: You're right. You don't know what to believe. You're absolutely right.
0: Well, let's hope people vote. In Louisiana, we have Saturday elections, and a listener asks the point. It says we have better turnout for Tuesday elections. Well, one of the reasons is, of course, we have the marquee federal elections on Tuesday, the presidential. But is there a case made that people might actually vote more plentifully on a Tuesday rather than the Saturdays that we become accustomed to in our state?
1: You know, I haven't looked at the data to see if that's true or not. Excuse me. But I'll tell you this. I think the trend of early voting should help bring the voting numbers up because it's a convenient thing. I vote early every time because you never know what's going to happen on election day. You could have an emergency, bad weather. Anything could come up. So I always encourage people to get out and vote early. It gives you a whole week to do it. And I think that should get our numbers up and start getting more people involved than having to focus on that one day. I'm not sure the Saturday or Tuesday makes much difference, but I think that early voting makes it very convenient.
0: The Saints are celebrating 20 years from the return to the Superdome after Katrina, and New Orleans, as you've noted, is doing well as far as tourism. But a listener, Jose in New Orleans, asks if it's a safer New Orleans now than it was a few years ago.
1: I think it is safer. I think the new police superintendent's doing a good job. I think the state police in the quarter has made a world of difference. I've given them an office in the Cabildo, and if you go into their office, there's a whole wall of cameras, and they're catching criminals that are in the quarter that are wanted before they're committing a crime. And I think the criminals know that with the facial recognition they have, that it's deterring them from going into the quarter. And I hope the New Orleans police can synchronize with state police because several of the people they have caught were wanted for serious crimes, both in Louisiana and other states that were down there to prey on people. And that facial recognition were able to remove them from the streets before they committed a crime. State police is doing an incredible job. And so is New Orleans police working with them. And I think that has made a real difference in the quarter. I feel it when I'm down there, and it seems to get better all the time.
0: 877-217-5757 if you have a question for Lieutenant Governor Billy Nungesser. And there is one about litter enforcement. In fact, I believe the first litter courts were held this week. We'll talk about that and more with fall festival season coming soon and very soon. Back after this.
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0: is Jim Inkster, and thank you for being with us for Talk Louisiana, and we're continuing our conversation with William Harold Billy Nungesser. And I mentioned that the litter courts have now opened. How's that going, Lieutenant Governor?
1: It's going great. People are responding to, you know, reporting to the hotline, which is 855-LA-LITTER. And we have issued 111 simple litter tickets. 20 were paid online. Several have gone to litter court where they zoom in and say why they shouldn't pay that ticket that they were turned in for. 90 of those were given court dates where they zoom in. So, it's making a difference. You know, only about 25% of Louisiana's litter, but they litter a lot. If you get a ticket for littering or you pick up litter for a day, you're 80% less likely to litter. So this is a work in progress that we're going to hopefully remove those people from littering as we educate the kids, more enforcement and cleanup. But I'll tell you, this last month, me and my wife adopted 4 miles in Covington. There's a sign up on the interstate. Billy and Cher Nungesser is sponsoring this highway. We're paying $18,000 a year for 2 years for a private company, the DOTD hired, to keep that interstate clean for those 4 miles. And for the first month, they've done an excellent job. My goal is to take a picture of that sign and send it to all the trial lawyers. They're always fighting for billboard space. If we can get every interstate adopted in this state by a company or a lawyer, we can keep every interstate clean with no tax dollars. They've done it in Colorado, Tennessee. So I wanted to put my money where my mouth was, and me and my wife did the first one. But we're going to work to get all those interstates adopted, which will keep all of our interstates clean, and we won't have to pay for it. So that's something we're really excited about pushing forward starting this month.
0: I mentioned also in the break, or going to the break, the fall festival season is always a happening time, and you're ramping up.
1: It's crazy. You know, we have over 400 fairs and festivals. If you can eat it, drink it, shoot it, dance to it, we name a festival after it. And, you know, you got the Baton Rouge State Fair, the Book Fest, which we put on at the Capitol, which is incredible. This year there's a costume contest. It's Halloween. They're featuring Anne Rice's Interview with a Vampire. It's the 50th anniversary. They got the Bourbon Fest, the Sugar Fest, and they go on and on. Me and my wife and King and Queen of the Madisonville Wooden Boat Fest this year. But I keep saying before I die, I'm going to go to every one of them. But every year they keep adding new ones.
0: There you go.
1: It's crazy.
0: But you say the book festival is Halloween?
1: Yes, and it's going to be a great. We got over 200 authors. There's all kind of things for kids. There's a costume contest. So the book fest is really going to be incredible. It's one of the top 10 book fests in the country now. We get people coming from all over. It's actually become a tourism draw now. It's not just Louisiana's coming out. So it's really grown. The team's done a great job with that festival.
0: And I know a few years ago it was there was concern it was in peril that it might go away. And I appreciate, I know many do, that it's still here. And I know you were a big part of that.
1: Well, you know what we've done? Before I got elected, a lot of our departments never even talked. We co-promote. Tourism promotes the libraries. The libraries promotes the museums. You know, now you can rent out tools to a backpack and go to the parks from a library. So we're cross-marketing all of our departments to help each other, not only internally, but bring people into the libraries, into the parks, into the museums. Tourism is promoting, cross-promoting all of these entities. So it's really worked well since everybody's working as a team under our office to help cross-promote and support all those activities.
0: Okay, before we part company with Lieutenant Governor, let's take a few calls. Please be concise. We start with Larry in New Roads. Larry, you're on. Good morning.
2: Yes, I find like the can trucks and all these can people, they are polluting the road and burning can and stuff is flying all over the place. Why are these people being ticketed? They should be able to clean up the area.
0: All right, what about the cane trucks?
1: Yeah. That's a very hard thing. You know, it happens every year in the season, and it usually gets cleaned up after the harvest season. But, you know, I realized something when we started enforcing litter, that garbage trucks and those container trucks are exempt from litter tickets. So that's something we've got to work on changing. You can't ticket them for litter. I didn't know that was exempt in the litter laws. So we're going to look into that.
0: James in Metairie. James, you're on with the Lieutenant Governor.
3: Well, good morning, everybody. Lieutenant Governor, there's no denying your love for the state of Louisiana. It's the enthusiasm is just wonderful. My question is, in Texas, as you drive along the highways, there are signs, many signs along the way saying, don't mess with Texas. You know, and they list, I think, like $500 fine, $100, whatever it is. Why don't we have that along our highways, especially the interstates? And thank you, sir.
1: I love you, man. Listen, we just ordered 2,500 signs. As we're getting money into to keep Louisiana beautiful, we don't have a lot of money. You know, first we gave out garbage cans. We just ordered 2,500 signs. We're giving them out as grants to municipalities to put them up. You're 100% right. If there's signage up, you're more than 50% less likely to litter if you connect and know by throwing it out the window. You shouldn't do it, but you also might get fined. You're absolutely right. Those signs are printed. We're now offering grants to municipalities. We're working with DOTD to put them up on the interstates. That's part of the puzzle that we're doing to clean up Louisiana. So thank you for that call.
0: Okay, final caller for the Lieutenant Governor, James in Longview, Texas. Hello, James.
4: Hello, Jim, and good morning, Lieutenant Governor. I just wondered if you could add a few words about your recent trip to Japan. Did you visit many cities or rural areas? Could you elaborate on that?
1: Yeah. This trip, we were in Tokyo because it was their largest tourism show, and they had tourism folks, writers, and travel consultants from all over Japan in that one convention center. So we worked at booths for 4 days, so we didn't travel much. We had one luncheon where we brought a chef and cooked gumbo with their seafood to lure them to Louisiana and had all the travel writers. We met with all the airlines and asked them to please offer discount fares next year for the large tourism show in New Orleans, the largest show in the world, the IPWs in New Orleans. So we encouraged all those tourism cities from all over Japan that were in that show to come to New Orleans next year for that show. So that was the main focus. We didn't get to do a lot of travel on this particular trip. We worked that show hard for 5 days.
0: Well, thank you, Lieutenant Governor. It's always a pleasure.
1: Have a great weekend, my friend.
0: You too. Talk next month. And we're joined now by Congressman Cleo Fields, who visits with us once per month, and he is about to leave the U.S. House for a second time, 30-some years later, but he's going back to the Louisiana Senate, where he's been three other occasions. So he's got his finger on the pulse about what's happening in Baton Rouge and in the Beltway, and we're 32 days away from a midterm election. How do you see it a month and a day away from the finish line?
5: Well, first of all, thanks for having me, Jim, and want to say hi to the Lieutenant Governor. I really think that both the House and the Senate is actually in a very good position to be overtaken or taken by the Democrats. I think the House, for certain, I think there is some toss-up elections with the Senate, but I think ultimately voters are going to go to the polls and vote for new leadership in both houses.
0: And some races are viewed as toss-ups, so as we know, the last month can be critical.
5: Absolutely. And, you know, and it doesn't, hurt that the fact that, groceries is, are more, gasoline is more, we're in a war of choice. Those issues are really resonating with voters. And I was listening to NPR right before you came on air. They were talking about how, voters are energized all over the country because of, different issues. One being the Voting Rights Act, the ruling of the Supreme Court. I just think the country's in a position right now where voters are going to actually turn out and vote. And they're going to vote for change.
0: 877-217-5757 is your number, and we're back after this.
6: Live from NPR News in Washington, I'm Dave Mattingly. New York Governor Kathy Hochul says she's appointing State Attorney General Letitia James as a special prosecutor to investigate allegations of sexual assault at Cornell University.
7: She'll follow the facts. She'll examine the evidence and go wherever it leads. And if the evidence supports criminal charges, she will pursue them.
6: Governor was speaking last hour. A former student who says she was assaulted by seven students at a fraternity party in 2024 recently filed a civil lawsuit that prompted the local district attorney to reopen his office's investigation, which was conducted previously with the university police. Attorneys for Tennessee death row inmate Krista Gail Pike say Pike is hospitalized in critical condition following the state's failed attempt to execute her. Pike survived two lethal doses administered on Wednesday, prompting Governor Bill Lee to order an outside investigation into what went wrong.
8: It's a tragedy, and it's deeply disturbing to me that that has happened in this state. The people deserve better.
6: The governor has put Pike's execution on hold and canceled the state's only other scheduled execution this year. Pike was convicted of the 1995 killing of a classmate at a job training facility in Knoxville when she was 18. This is NPR News. The U.S. unemployment rate rose slightly in September as employers slowed their pace of hiring. The Labor Department says 29,000 jobs were added during the month, far fewer than the 80 to 90,000 expected. The jobless rate went up to 4.2%. Police in France are reporting thousands of arrests amid ongoing demonstrations by high school students protesting underfunded schools and complex university entrance exams. Eritrea is severing diplomatic ties with Ethiopia amid intense fighting in Ethiopia's north. Emmett Livingstone reports.
9: Fighting has raged in northern Ethiopia since the Tigray People's Liberation Front, or TPLF, returned to war against the government last week. Ethiopia blames Eritrea, as well as other countries, for backing the armed group, which fought a devastating civil war with the Ethiopian government between 2020 and 2022. Ethiopia has closed its embassy in Eritrea and expelled 10 Eritrean diplomats over what it called, quote, direct and indirect acts of hostility. Eritrea quickly hit back, severing all diplomatic relations with Ethiopia the same day. The conflict in Tigray is reverberating across a fragile region. There are fears it could spiral even further. For NPR News, I'm Emmett Livingstone.
6: I'm Dave Mattingly, NPR News in Washington.
0: This is Jim Inkster. You're listening to Talk Louisiana on WRKF and WWNO. 877-217-5757 is your number. And Talk Louisiana is our email address. Congressman Fields is with us for one more segment. And we were discussing the midterms. This is one of those elections in which the party out of power is chomping at the bit. And it has happened before in which presidents have been elected and then, boom, 2 years later, it's a different world. Bill Clinton found that out in 1994. The Democrats lost 54 seats in the House, 8 in the Senate. Cleo Fields remembers that one. Tom Foley, the Speaker of the House, was defeated that year. In 2010, Barack Obama was in his first 2 years with an election, 64 lost seats in the House and 6 in the Senate. And in 2018, Donald Trump lost 40 in the House and 2 in the Senate. So it wasn't as bad. But right now, the Democrats need 4 seats in the Senate to get a majority. And one of the races that is under radar nationally, not so here, but it's the one in Louisiana. And 2 polls from reputable pollsters have shown, albeit commissioned by Jamie Davis, they've shown Davis within 4 points of Julia Letlow. Do you think we'll have a horse race?
5: Absolutely. I really do. I think, you know, Davis is not getting, I don't think people, there are a lot of people who are voting for Davis who are, you know, who are upset. And they will show that frustration at the box. And then there are others who are upset and will not go to the polls and vote. So at the end of the day, I think Davis is in a very good position. I think he's in a better position than any other African American, quite frankly, who have ever run for statewide office, including myself.
0: 877-217-5757. Please be brief. Jim and Walker, you're on with Congressman Fields. Hi, Jim.
10: Good morning, gentlemen. My question is this. Would you be up for sponsoring a constitutional amendment that would ban all elected and government-appointed officials from entering into any NDAs because they obviously violate our state sunshine laws?
5: I would. I really do. And I really do feel that when a public official, when an elected official, particularly a legislator or a city council person, signs an NDA, I think it puts them in a very difficult position to be very transparent with their constituents. So, yes, I would not be opposed to, pushing legislation that would do that.
0: 877-217-5757, Mike in Villa Del Rey in the Baton Rouge area. You're on with Congressman Fields.
11: Good morning, Congressman Fields. A Wall Street Journal reported that, President Trump has made more stock trades than the entire Congress combined, and that his personal wealth has dramatically increased. My question is, as you're one of the top 10 stock traders in Congress in the last 2 years, has your personal wealth...
0: All right, has your wealth increased? The market's gone up.
5: Oh, yeah. I mean, today it definitely did. At the end of the day, I have a different view of people who trade stocks. I mean, if you're trading stocks based on inside information, I mean, that's illegal and you should be dealt with if you're doing that. You know, I've been trading stocks way before I got into Congress and haven't traded this year, quite frankly, but the president is is a little different. I mean, there's very little a member of Congress can do to really affect the stock market. But the president can.
0: And he's trading a lot.
5: Absolutely.
0: And there are no laws against it.
5: Yep. One
0: of the things you said earlier that I thought had some relevance, if we're going to ban it, and I think there's a case that maybe it should be banned, but the executive branch should be included as well.
5: Absolutely. And every bill that has been before the House, it excludes the executive branch of government. And I just don't think that's the one person who really have a direct influence on the stock market. And if any entity should be banned, it should be the executive branch. But you certainly shouldn't ban the legislative branch and not ban the executive branch at the same time. I told, the Congress, I will vote for a bill that ban all members of Congress and the executive branch from trading stocks. But I haven't seen that bill yet.
0: And you mentioned today the market is up 324 points in early trading. That's the Dow. Standard & Poor's 500 also up. And it's on a day in which a jobs report was issued that was really bad. The market goes in zigzag ways and responds curiously sometimes to good news and bad news.
5: Yeah, like I teach my kids at the Leadership Institute. I get them in early, try to teach them the market the first decision you have to make is make sure when you buy a stock is a stock that, that's a good stock. And then you can't be in and out. You got to stay in and ride it for at least 3 years has always been my advice. And I'm not a financial advisor, but that's what I tell my kids at the Leadership Institute.
0: Patricia in Baton Rouge asks if following the salvos going back and forth between Rick Edmonds and Blake Miguez, the top two contenders to succeed you, both Republicans, they're taking each other apart.
5: Yeah, I mean, and I think it's not just unique in Louisiana. I think it's, that same thing played out in closed primaries and other places in our country, and is unique in Louisiana because we moved from closed primary now to an open primary congressional race, And you do have, two high-level Republicans and others who are fighting it out. And I just think that, one of them will probably end up in a race with a Democrat. And, I think it's perfect for Democrats all over the state to be running for office at this time.
0: Another listener asked about this story, Krista Pike in critical condition in Tennessee. After life-saving care, as a botched execution took place in that state, she was taken to a hospital Wednesday night after surviving a double dose of the drug that Tennessee uses to execute prisoners. She committed a horrible crime many years ago, and she was quite young, but she now is what some would say the victim of cruel and unusual punishment. What about these lethal injections with drugs? And should we keep the death penalty, or should we consider doing away with it?
5: Well, my position on the death penalty, I've always been against it. I was against it as a state legislator. I'm against it as a member of Congress. I'm just against the death penalty because in our judicial system, there are mistakes that are made. And putting a person to death is the ultimate measure of punishment. Listen, what happened, I don't see how they got it wrong twice. But at the end of the day, I do think it's cruel and unusual punishment, to use the death penalty, and it, particularly in her case, because she's been, technically executed twice and survived it. And now to go ahead.
0: Now they're trying to save her life.
5: Yeah.
0: Which is.
5: Yeah. I'm philosophically against the death penalty, period.
0: Okay. Another listener asked about the college sports bill, legislation that pays college athletes and protects universities from most litigation, is headed to the House, 7722 in the Senate. Now, it addresses compensation for players, student athletes, but does not do anything to address compensation for coaches. Your thoughts?
5: Well, first of all, I think Ted Cruz is a little wrong when he said the House can meet and pass the bill in one day. It's not going to be that simple. There are two bodies in the legislative branch of government, and the House really need to take time and study this bill and amend it and make it a better bill if it is going to pass the legislature, the Congress. I do think the bill has some flaws in it. I do think that the government, the Congress need to put some guidelines in terms of how the student athletes shall proceed. I mean, I like the 5-year. I don't have a problem with that. Mm-hmm. I think that's a good move in the right direction. Salary caps, I'm not, in favor of that. The salary, but also there's a lot of criticism as relates to, what is it, Jim? I forgot the name.
0: The NIL?
5: No, not the NIL. Transfer. I'm in support of one transfer. That is not the problem. I do think that the one transfer I can live with, the revenue sharing is the problem. Capping the athletes' salaries mm-hmm. is a problem, not capping the coaches. Those are real problems with the bill. And it's going to take time. We got to look at it.
0: Okay.
5: And really have
0: okay,
5: some real
0: quickly, Rhonda and Thibodeau, as we finish our discussion with Congressman Fields, asks, what are the top targets for Democrats as far as picking up any seats in the U.S. Senate?
5: Well, I think we are going to, do a lot better than people expect in Maine, Ohio, Texas, Minnesota, and New Hampshire. Alaska is a toss up, and I just think that we're going to do a lot better than people predict. So I think the Democrats are going to do well.
0: Okay. Lulu in New Orleans asked about Blake Miguez, who has been ruled to be a citizen of New Iberia. He would have lost his state Senate seat, but he can run for Congress no matter where he's from, so it wouldn't have affected that. But he's definitely on the ballot November 3rd. We'll be talking next month again with Congressman Fields, and we're back after this.
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15: In Germany, the political center is fighting for relevance. 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Germany has increasing political fragmentation, unstable coalitions, a dire economy. That echoes a past that led to the rise of fascism almost a century ago. Is history repeating itself? That story on the next All Things Considered from NPR News.
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0: Minkster, and thank you for being with us for Talk Louisiana Friday Politics on WWNO, New Orleans, standing tall and proud on the lakefront, and WRKF in Baton Rouge, airing in the Capital Region since January 18th, 1980. 1980 was a big election year. Remember that one? Ronald Reagan won the presidency. Jimmy Carter, an incumbent, only carried six states, and the Republicans got control of the House and the Senate, the House with a working majority because of the fact that people who are in Congress who are Democrats, they voted with Republicans often, people like Billy Tozan and Buddy Romer. And the Senate went to the Republicans in a grand way as several senators were targeted and went down for the count. And then Ronald Reagan won 49-1 over Walter Mondale 4 years later. Now, in those days, Louisiana was a blue state, but we still, in presidential elections, often voted Republican, starting with Barry Goldwater in 1964. We, as a state, voted for Nixon in 1972, and we voted for Ronald Reagan in 80 and 84, and George Bush in 88, and then Bill Clinton won in 92 and 96 in our state, and since then, no Democrat has won a presidential election in Louisiana, and it's been really wipeouts. The last three with Donald Trump in all three elections, he got about 60% of the votes in Louisiana. And right now, the latest tally that Robin Dow has pulled from Louisiana shows 2,973,271 registered voters, of which 1,853,000 are white and 931,000 are black. And among party affiliation, Republicans now have a slight lead, 1,067,000 to 1,059,000 for the Democrats. But there are 823,000 people in our state now who are registered as no party. And of those, 215,000 are African American. So it is not a case in which black voters are monolithically Democratic, but generally in big elections, black voters cast ballots for Democrats in Louisiana and across the country. But in our state, we vote about 95% Democratic for black voters and about 85% Republican for white voters. 877-217-5757. If you got something on your mind, Rebel in Baton Rouge. Rebel, good morning. You're on Talk Louisiana.
17: Hi, good morning, Jim. Good morning, Congressman. Congressman, I'm reading a book that I think...
0: Wait a minute. The Congressman has left the House, so...
17: Oh, I'm sorry.
0: And last time I checked, I'm not a member of the U.S. House, but I'll be happy to engage you, Rebel, and I know you're a learned man.
17: Well, Jim, I'm reading a book called The Nerd Reich, The Silicon Valley Fascism and the War on Democracy, and I think everyone should read it because it reports on the real philosophy of tech billionaires like Peter Thiel and Elon Musk. And that's why I was concerned to see the White House meeting with all those tech billionaires where they decided to do nothing, no regulations on the threat of AI, data centers, and mass surveillance. And except, of course, that Donald Trump decided to rebrand AI and call it super intelligence. That should really help make things better. So, Jim, what do you think could go wrong except everything?
0: Well, there's a lot that can go wrong, of course. These centers have spurred economic growth in Louisiana, and we're told by the Secretary of Economic Development, Susan Bourgeois, in Louisiana, that the average job will pay $86,000. So hopefully there will be lots of jobs like that for an area of the state that's impoverished. But the story that was in yesterday's New York Times front page, Mark Zuckerberg, who of course is the leader of Meta, says his company's AI push is a tremendous success. His statement, our investments in AI are accelerating every major part of our core business. Every sign that we're seeing in our own work and across the industry gives us confidence in this investment, and we'll see where it goes. But they are getting massive, massive tax breaks, not only in Louisiana, but in other places as well. And that's basically the way these operations end up in particular states. But the Times reports that Meta is saving $4 billion, or saved $4 billion on its tax bill from last year with these investments, and $16 billion in taxes and penalties the IRS continues to seek from Meta are now up for discussion. So we'll see where it goes. But the Congress left Capitol Hill with no real progress on the AI front. And the president, of course, is a major backer. He's an ardent supporter of the industry. And as I've stated before, with Richland Parish, for example, as impoverished as it is, and that whole area literally wiped out in the last few generations, I don't know of any governor of any political stripe in Louisiana who wouldn't have taken the chance. But legitimate questions are being asked about NDAs, and I think that's something that is fertile for discussion. And we heard Congressman Fields, who will soon be a state lawmaker again, saying he was in favor of banning NDAs on these major investment projects. We shall see. And if you've been following the news this week on Capitol Hill, Senator John Neely Kennedy is back in the news. He was sitting with Eric Schmidt side by side, his Republican colleague from Missouri, in the Judiciary Committee. Both of these guys are lawyers. Then Kennedy stood up and was holding a visual aid, a very large one, implying that Jack Smith, the special prosecutor in the Trump case, was somehow in cahoots with Fani Willis, the prosecutor in Georgia, and was in Georgia and meeting with her and then attended a Hawks game. They had dates, of course, as it turned out, on February 2nd, 2024. Jack Smith was in Maryland watching a Hawkeyes game, as Iowa was facing the University of Maryland in a women's basketball game. He was not in Atlanta watching the Atlanta Hawks. And here is how Jack Smith excoriated, or was excoriated by Eric Schmidt in the Judiciary Committee hearing. And the senator, Schmidt from Missouri, went so far as to call the prosecutor a dirtbag. Here we go.
18: So your testimony today is that you did not go to a Hawks game on February 3rd, 2024. Is that correct?
19: I have no recollection of
18: that. Okay. Is it your testimony that you were not in Atlanta on February 3rd, 2024? Let me just give you a little context.
19: Yeah.
18: The day before, Fani Willis came clean with her affair with the prosecutor. You know, the Atlanta prosecutor that was also trying to get Trump. The next day, were you in Atlanta?
19: I do not believe so.
18: Okay, did you ever go to Atlanta during your time as special counsel?
19: I really don't think so. It's possible I flew through the Atlanta airport on the way to Florida, but I do not have a recollection of going to Atlanta. I definitely did not go to a Hawks game. I'm okay. Sure of that.
18: Did you ever meet Nathan Wade or Fannie Willis in your time as special counsel?
19: No.
18: What would you say if I had a series of text messages from your team that said you were in Atlanta at a Warrior-Hawks game on February 3rd, 2024, the day after Willis and Wade announced their affair? I don't think you know that we have this stuff. So yeah. I'll give you a second to process it so you don't, you know, perjure yourself.
19: You just took it down really quick. If I could look at that again.
18: Okay.
20: Mr. Chairman, can we give the witness a copy so he can see what's being read to him?
18: Well, I think you've already sufficiently answered. I want to run through. We'll put it in a follow-up. You can respond. I think you've already perjured yourself.
0: All right. He accused Jack Smith of perjury. And it is apparent that the only person who was allegedly lying in this particular exchange was not Jack Smith. And here is Amy Klobuchar taking it to her colleague from Missouri, Eric Schmidt, the senator from Minnesota. Here we go.
21: We have confirmed that, in fact, you were right, Mr. Smith. The Iowa Hawkeyes played Maryland on February 3rd, 2024. The final score was 93-85. Iowa won, and Caitlin Clark scored 30 points. So it must have been a pretty good game. The game was, in fact, in Maryland, Mr. Smith. And I would just say, for a U.S. senator to have false information and imply, based on a confusion about the name of a team, which I knew, knowing my Midwestern sports, and imply that you were in another city, that you were somehow involved that day in what was happening in Georgia, and then call you a dirtbag, is something that deserves an apology. Thank you, Mr. Smith.
0: And remember, it was our junior Senator John Neely Kennedy who was holding the visual aid, which was supposedly the smoking gun. And text messages obtained by The Hill show former special counsel Jack Smith's staff didn't reference any basketball team names, adding to the confusion around why Senator Schmidt erroneously accused the prosecutor of attending a game in Atlanta in an effort to tie him to Georgia prosecutor Fannie Willis. It's a remarkable detail after Schmidt was poised to accuse Smith of perjury after the prosecutor denied being at the Hawks game. Smith instead was at the women's game the very same day. And here was Eric Schmidt cornered by a reporter from TMZ right after the hearing.
22: Well, I asked him if he's at a Hawks game.
18: I asked him if he's at a Hawks game in Atlanta because we're trying to figure out how much coordination took place between him and the Atlanta prosecutor.
23: So no heads are going to roll over this sort of thing? Like, whoever gave you that information isn't, like, well, their job's in jeopardy?
18: No, I asked him a question, like, were you in Atlanta? He answered no. He's lied before. So I guess we'll take him at his word that he wasn't in Atlanta? I don't know.
23: So that wasn't, like, an embarrassing moment or something from where you're standing?
18: No, I asked questions. I asked questions, and we'll see if he answers truthfully. He's not answered truthfully before, so people can decide if that's the truth or not. I mean, I suppose that the Department of Justice can ask him really where he was that night. I don't know.
23: The Hawkeye game.
18: What's that?
23: The Hawkeye game, wasn't he?
0: Yep, there we go. Who's lying? Thanks for listening. We're back next week. Stay safe and stay tuned.
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24: Shower and thunderstorm chances are on the rise as the day goes on. Any storms that set up may produce some heavy rain. We will see some sunshine, too, and it's going to be hot and sticky, the high low 90s. Isolated showers or a thunderstorm tonight at a low mid-70s. Increasing chances for rain and thunderstorms moving right back in on Saturday with our high into the upper 80s. We're kicking in the showers and possible thunderstorms Saturday night and some additional chances moving our way on Sunday. I'm WRKF meteorologist Jennifer Dayramore.
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3: Pulitzer Prize-winning historian Beverly Gage decided to get out of the archives, and instead, she wanted to experience U.S. history as most Americans do, on a road trip.
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3: In her latest book, This Land Is Your Land, Gage stops at more than 300 historic sites, from museums to battlefields to sex communes. 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
4: 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Often it's being inspired by each other. America has been through really difficult times before and come out of it and survived.
3: I'm Meghna Chakrabarty. Today on Point, a road trip through American history. Stay with us.
7: Live from NPR News in Washington, I'm Corva Coleman. The Fly Dubai pilots in an altercation this week that forced an emergency landing of their plane are now in the United Arab Emirates. The passengers aboard were mostly Israeli. The UAE is investigating the case and potential motives. NPR's Aya Batraoui reports from Riyadh, Saudi Arabia.
25: Saudi Arabia says the pilots left the city of Tabuk on Thursday and were flown to the United Arab Emirates accompanied by an Emirati security team. Israel's Prime Minister Benjamin Netanyahu says the plane's captain was stabbed by his co-pilot before Israeli passengers entered the cockpit and subdued the attacker. In a video call with India's Prime Minister, the Indian captain of the plane tells him from a hospital bed in the UAE that he managed to open the cockpit door while being attacked. The plane made an emergency landing Wednesday morning in Tabuk, where both pilots were hospitalized for injuries. Netanyahu says the pilot who attacked the plane's captain is from Oman. This has yet to be confirmed by Emirati, Saudi, or Omani authorities. Aya Batraoui, NPR News, Riyadh, Saudi Arabia.
7: In its latest employment reports, the Labor Department says only 29,000 jobs were created last month. That's far fewer than was expected. Time is running out to register to vote in the midterm elections. NPR's Hansilo Wang has a rundown of upcoming deadlines.
26: The window closes this weekend for registering to vote or updating your registration in Alaska, Rhode Island, South Carolina, and the U.S. Virgin Islands. Monday, October 5th is the voter registration deadline for American Samoa, Arizona, Indiana, and Ohio. Monday is also the last day to sign up in many southern states, including Arkansas, Florida, Georgia, Kentucky, Mississippi, Tennessee, and Texas. Then, in Missouri, voter registration closes on Wednesday, October 7th. You can confirm your registration status by visiting your state's official election website before the deadline. Election officials can remove your name from voter rolls, especially if you recently moved, changed your name, or haven't voted in a while. Hansilo Wang, NPR News.
7: The Trump administration is fighting a judge's order to build thousands of housing units for homeless veterans in Los Angeles. NPR's Quill Lawrence has more.
27: L.A. has the most homeless vets in the country, but it also has a built-in solution, a 388-acre VA campus. A judge ordered housing to be built there, but VA appealed and lost at the Ninth Circuit Court. Now the Trump administration has won a delay while it considers appealing to the Supreme Court. The delay means no decision until after midterm elections. Mark Rosenbaum represents the plaintiffs.
28: The net result is that some 3,000 veterans, including combat veterans, are going to live and die on the meanest streets of this community.
27: The VA declined to comment on pending litigation. In May 2025, President Trump ordered a 6,000-bed facility to be built in L.A., but there's no sign of action on his executive order. Quill Lawrence, NPR News.
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29: It's 10:04. Here's your regional news. The New Orleans Police Department could see a 2% budget cut next year as part of Mayor Helena Marino's proposal to get the city out of its $77 million deficit. NOPD leaders warned the city council during budget hearings this week that the cut could result in administrative jobs falling on uniformed staff. Ronald Serpas is the former NOPD chief and professor at Loyola University.
30: Invariably, when you reduce those civilian personnel, police officers will be removed from the field to do that work that must continue to be done. None of this is new. You will lose police officers.
29: Department leaders also expressed concern over potential cuts to a contract with a company that responds to minor traffic accidents. The council will continue its budget hearings on Monday. Staff at Tulane University are seeking to unionize, citing concerns about pay, turnover, and workplace policies. Administrative, clerical, and operations employees asked the school to voluntarily recognize their unit with the Workers United Union. Tulane declined, and organizers say they're now moving forward with a federal labor election. Federal authorities have arrested two brothers in St. Tammany Parish for allegedly using social media to solicit donations for Hamas. Recently unsealed court documents show the FBI arrested Omar and Abdel Adhami in September after a joint federal investigation found the brothers raised more than $80,000 from their followers on Snapchat, Instagram, and WhatsApp. Authorities say the brothers sent the money to people allegedly affiliated with Hamas. I'm Karen Henderson.
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3: Shower and thunderstorm chances are on the rise as the day goes on. Any storms that set up may produce some heavy rain. We will see some sunshine too, and it's going to be hot and sticky, the high low 90s. Isolated showers or a thunderstorm tonight at a low mid 70s. Increasing chances for rain and thunderstorms moving right back in on Saturday with our high into the upper 80s. We're kicking in the showers and possible thunderstorms Saturday night and some additional chances moving our way on Sunday. I'm WRKF meteorologist Jennifer Dayramore.
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5: In Germany, the political center is fighting for relevance. That's after recent electoral gains for the far right and the far left. Germany has increasing political fragmentation, unstable coalitions, a dire economy. That echoes a past that led to the rise of fascism almost a century ago. Is history repeating itself? That story on the next All Things Considered from NPR News.
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7: From WHYY in Philadelphia, this is Fresh Air. I'm David Bianculli. Minimalist composer Steve Reich turns 90 tomorrow. To commemorate this milestone, there are worldwide performances and festivals in his honor, including an upcoming birthday concert at Carnegie Hall. On today's Fresh Air, we feature a retrospective with Steve Reich himself. We'll listen back to his compositions and hear about the sounds that have influenced him, from the rhythms of speech and African drumming to Jewish cantorial singing and the sound of trains. And Justin Chang reviews NASA, a new documentary about the war in Gaza. That's all coming up on today's Fresh Air.

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1: Live from NPR News, I'm Lakshmi Singh. The Attorney General of New York is now leading a criminal investigation into an alleged gang rape at a Cornell University fraternity house. As NPR's Brian Mann explains, New York Governor Kathy Hochul says she appointed AG Letitia James in the hopes of finding out why the 2024 case was not fully investigated.
2: Hochul says she's troubled by the behavior of university leaders, campus police, and a local prosecutor who dropped the investigation 2 years ago after seeing only a partial transcript of the woman's allegations.
3: I will not allow anyone to sweep this case under the rug.
2: Letitia James, the state attorney general, will now take over the criminal probe. Hochul says she'll also push to close a loophole in state law that makes it harder to prosecute sex crimes when the victim has been drinking or using drugs.
3: Voluntary intoxication is not a license for sexual assault or gang rape, period.
2: Cornell University has also agreed to Hochul's demand that an outside counsel review the school's handling of the case. Brian Mann, NPR News, Ithaca, New York.
1: The U.S. bond market is showing some relief after the government's latest jobs report eased concerns about a potentially overheating economy that pushes inflation higher. NPR's Scott Horsley has more.
4: The U.S. employers added just 29,000 jobs last month. That's weaker than forecasters were expecting. And job gains for both July and August were revised down by a total of 60,000. The updated figures now show a net loss of jobs during the month of July. We're still not seeing a massive number of layoffs across the economy, but most industries just aren't doing a lot of hiring either.
1: That's NPR's Scott Horsley reporting. Looking at Wall Street, we see the Dow is up 188 points. S&P has risen 59. The Nasdaq is up 347 points, or 1.2%. Democrats are expanding the map of congressional races that they say could be winnable in this fall's midterm elections. NPR's Tamara Keith reports the new list includes 66 districts.
5: The Democratic Congressional Campaign Committee is pushing into traditionally Republican territory, adding districts in Kansas, North Carolina, Texas, and Oklahoma, among others, to its districts in play list. That is a list of congressional districts where the party committee thinks it can be competitive. It doesn't mean the Democratic candidates in these races have an easy path to victory, but it does mean Democrats are bullish about their chances overall. Republicans are projecting confidence as well, with Speaker Mike Johnson traveling around the country saying he thinks his party will expand its House majority. Tamara Keith, NPR News.
1: Yesterday, President Trump was in Texas and Oklahoma, and Vice President J.D. Vance was in Florida. It's NPR News.
6: It's 11:04. Here's your regional news. The Attorney General's office has ruled that State Senator Blake Miguez's official residence is in New Iberia, where Miguez lives became a political issue when he declared his candidacy for the 6th Congressional District. He also ran campaign ads that imply he's a resident of the capital city. If it had been ruled his official domicile was in Baton Rouge, he would have had to resign from his state Senate seat. Congressional candidates do not have to live in the district in which they're running. Union leaders allege their bus drivers in the Zachary Community School District are working in buses without air conditioning. Drivers in Zachary unionized in June of last year, and leaders say they've been expressing maintenance concerns since then. The district and their bus operator both say repairs are made when necessary. The Amalgamated Transit Union has filed a complaint with OSHA and the National Labor Relations Board. Wildlife officials are asking Louisianans to turn their outdoor lights down or off at night. That's because this is fall migration season for birds. Charles Williams, a board member with the Louisiana Wildlife Federation and founder of Lights Out Louisiana, says bright lights are bad for birds flying at night.
7: In certain conditions and from time to time when they need to come down for a little R&R at night, they can be disoriented by a lot of lighting.
6: Williams says low-intensity accent lighting, such as path lights, should be fine, but bright lights should be kept off late at night. It's mostly cloudy, 88 in Baton Rouge, partly cloudy, and 86 in New Orleans. With regional news, I'm Karen Henderson.
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2: Shower and thunderstorm chances are on the rise as the day goes on. Any storms that set up may produce some heavy rain. We will see some sunshine, too, and it's going to be hot and sticky, the high low 90s. Isolated showers or a thunderstorm tonight at a low mid-70s. Increasing chances for rain and thunderstorms moving right back in on Saturday with our high into the upper 80s. We're kicking in the showers and possible thunderstorms Saturday night and some additional chances moving our way on Sunday. I'm WRKF meteorologist Jennifer Dayramore.
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5: In Germany, the political center is fighting for relevance. 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Germany has increasing political fragmentation, unstable coalitions, a dire economy. That echoes a past that led to the rise of fascism almost a century ago. Is history repeating itself? That story on the next All Things Considered from NPR News.
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7: On the next Louisiana Considered, the New Orleans Film Festival is approaching at the end of the month. Today, we'll sit down with five local filmmakers who discuss their work debuting at the event. We dive into two documentaries, two narrative features, and one experimental piece, and hear what the films tell us about the larger community. That's coming up.
8: Live from NPR News, I'm Lakshmi Singh. Leaders of the world's most advanced economies, the G7, say they will coordinate to release 100 million barrels of crude oil over the next 4 months, including a substantial release of diesel fuel within the first 20 days. This in an effort to stabilize prices and ensure supply. NPR's Eleanor Beardsley reports French President Emmanuel Macron called the G7 meeting following pressure from the Trump administration.
9: President Trump had threatened to stop exports of U.S. diesel entirely in an attempt to lower U.S. prices ahead of the midterm elections. French President Emmanuel Macron has previously said such a move would be a catastrophe. European governments are also under huge pressure from their populations as the price of gas and diesel skyrockets. The G7 leaders said they agreed on the coordinated measures that would help stabilize energy supplies, shield households and businesses from price shocks, and strengthen the long-term resilience of global energy systems. Eleanor Beardsley, NPR News, Paris.
8: The governor of New York's appointing State Attorney General Letitia James to oversee the investigation into an alleged gang rape at a Cornell University fraternity house 2 years ago. On NPR's Here Now, former federal prosecutor Moira Penza lays out what she hopes the state AG examines.
10: Well, if I were Letitia James, I'm going to be looking not only at whether these charges should be brought, but what were the failures 2 years ago and making sure that we don't repeat those failures. So now you're going to want to be interviewing witnesses, putting them before a grand jury, applying for search warrants for electronic records, and subpoenaing all of the information obtained by Cornell as part of the Title IX investigation.
8: At a news conference today, the New York AG said she was focused on the criminal investigation, not on the actions of the Tompkins County District Attorney, criticized for failing to thoroughly investigate the case. The accuser, identified as Jane Doe, filed a lawsuit last month naming, among others, Cornell, Chi Phi fraternity, and seven of its members. The administration has begun mailing $500 checks to some Americans who bought health insurance through the Affordable Care Act. And Pierce Windsor Johnson has more on the payments and who qualifies.
11: Nearly a million people in 30 states are receiving the payments. There are eligible customers who bought coverage through healthcare.gov without federal help paying their premiums. People in states with their own insurance marketplaces are not included. The Trump administration says the money comes from excess fees collected to run the federal marketplace. Insurance companies pay those fees and pass the costs along through premiums. But health policy experts caution that a surplus doesn't necessarily mean customers were overcharged. The checks began going out Wednesday, along with a letter from President Trump touting his efforts to lower health care costs. Windsor Johnston, NPR News, Washington.
8: It's NPR.
12: It's 4 minutes after noon. Here's your regional news. The New Orleans Police Department could see a 2% budget cut next year. It's part of Mayor Helena Marino's proposal to get the city out of its $77 billion deficit. NOPD leaders warned the city council during budget hearings this week that the cut could result in administrative jobs falling on uniformed staff. Ronald Serpis is a former NOPD chief and professor at Loyola University.
13: Invariably, when you reduce those civilian personnel, police officers will be removed from the field to do that work that must continue to be done. None of this is new. You will lose police officers.
12: Department leaders also expressed concern over potential cuts to a contract with a company that responds to minor traffic accidents. The council will decide whether to continue its budget hearings on Monday. Staff at Tulane University are seeking to unionize, citing concerns about pay, turnover, and workplace policies. Administrative, clerical, and operation employees asked the school to voluntarily recognize their unit with a workers' union, United Union. Tulane declined, and organizers say they're now moving forward with a federal labor election. Federal authorities have arrested two brothers in St. Tammany Parish for allegedly using social media to solicit donations for Hamas. Recently, unsealed court documents show the FBI arrested Omar and Abdel at Hami in September after a joint federal investigation found the brothers raised more than $80,000 from their followers on Snapchat, Instagram, and WhatsApp. Authorities say they sent the money to people allegedly affiliated with Hamas. I'm Karen Henderson.
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7: From WWNO in New Orleans and WRKF in Baton Rouge, you're listening to Louisiana Considered. I'm Alana Schreiber. The New Orleans Film Festival returns to the Crescent City on October 20th.

0: there are a number of films with a specific focus on Louisiana, and multiple New Orleans-based directors showcasing their work. For more now, we are joined by five New Orleans-based directors whose films you can watch throughout the event. We have Marion Forbes, Tyler Galpin, Oro Early, Jordan Joseph, and Casey Shaw. Thank you all for being here.
1: Thank you for having us.
2: Thank you for having us.
0: To start, we're going to go around and discuss each of your films. Let's start with the narrative pieces. Marion, tell us about The Rougarou.
3: My name's Marion Forbes. I'm directed The Rougarou, which is a short film written by Kyle Crosby, who's a YouTuber and storyteller himself who runs Louisiana Dread. And we worked with the Cool Cooperative in town, which is a local nonprofit that focuses on youth education as it relates to film production. And so this short film was created as a part of their summer program. So all of the heads of departments were professionals in the industry, and then the rest of the crew were students between, I think it's middle school up through high school students. But The Rougarou tells the story of this sort of famous folklore legend, and it stars Jordan Joseph, who also is a director and has a short in the festival as well. It was a really fun experience, and It was really great to work with students and get them engaged in this kind of storytelling.
0: Wow. So Jordan, you're not only directing a film, but you're also in a film. Well, that's incredible. So let's go to you. Tell us a little bit more about your narrative film and also where it was shot and who it includes.
4: Sugar Water is, it's a very tender, family film. It's set in New Orleans. We cast New Orleans family. It's a mom and her two daughters, and they wake up one morning to find out that their lights have been cut off in the middle of a hot New Orleans summer, you know. And so it's just this very loving story about a young family and the eldest daughter who kind of takes it upon herself to go out and get the money that her mom needs in order to pay the bill. So that's about, you know, responsibility and love and care. And, you know, it was very beautiful and just a lot of fun to be able to bring this type of story to the festival and to the world at large.
0: Well, Casey, Tyler, both of you have documentary features. Casey, I'll start with you. I know your film takes us outside of New Orleans, so tell us a little bit about it.
5: Yeah, hi. I'm Casey Shaw, director and also cinematographer at times, and created the film Unseen Olympiad with my team of almost all Louisiana-based creatives. And we've shot in upstate New York and in central China in the city Chengdu for the 2023 World University Games, which is essentially the College Olympics. And we filmed some athletes that are Olympic level and some athletes that are not. And we're telling the universal emotional journey of these athletes as they compete in international sporting events. And this is very much still a Louisiana film. It's made by all Southern artists and creatives. And, you know, we wanted to show that our stories can be told far and wide and around the globe rather than just, you know, sticking around the South. And, you know, with a sports story, you know, they're usually relegated to certain sports and certain narratives. And I wanted to create a really expansive vision of that.
0: And I've seen pieces of your film, and I mean, you don't often see sports coverage that's so beautifully done and so artistic and so colorful. So I really have to commend you for that. Tyler, I want to go to you. Tell us about your documentary.
6: Hey, I'm Tyler Galpin. I directed a documentary called More Than Bike Life, along with the cinematographer Mikey Ricks, who's a great friend of mine and super talented. We set out to, you know, just go ride with these kids one day. There's a group called One Up Bike Life in New Orleans. Went out to go ride with them. And then as we rode with them for a couple of weeks, we experienced a lot of experiences and stories from the kids. So we decided to start filming it and start shooting a documentary, and we thought it was going to be 2-3 months of shooting, and it turned into multiple years of work on it. And yeah, just tells a story about the inner city kids in New Orleans and how getting them on the street kind of gets them off the street in a way, and it gives them something to do and something to look forward to. And it's such a positive thing that we have in the city of New Orleans that

0: brings kids from downtown, uptown, West Bank, Algiers, Metairie, Kenner. It connects kids from all over the city, and it gives them a common interest and a hobby. And it was just a beautiful thing to experience over years of filming with them. And I'm excited to share the film to everybody.
1: Wow. It really reminds me of one of my favorite documentaries, Minding the Gap, kind of about youth skateboard culture. And it looks like you did a very similar approach in New Orleans.
0: That's very much what this documentary is. It's a subculture documentary. And I've often explained it that way as it's basically a skateboard documentary in the 80s, but it's a wheelie culture bike life documentary in the 2020s.
1: And of course, Oro, your film is described as experimental. So tell us about it and what makes it experimental.
2: My film originally was called The Training when both Casey and Jordan joined in the process. It's now called For the Grind. Yeah, I mean, my style blends surrealism with hyperreality, and the idea was to sort of showcase the working class experience with a sense of collective solidarity, inherited purpose, like generationally inherited purpose, and then bring that into other worlds and sort of like shared realities that we all tap into when our nervous systems calm down and we get to catch a breath. Like, where do we go to? Where does our mind go to? And the idea was to build a surreal plane, like plane of reality. And for me, that was a mossy landscape with natural water and plants and sort of just like a lush, vibrant world. So I'm really excited to be sharing it. Jordan was the AD and also cast, was a line cook in it with her father. And Casey was the camera, everything, like except DP, but they provided all the equipment and help the team come together and understand and learn what to do. A lot of the crewing up was like, who wants to learn what? How can we sort of leverage the things that you want to get better at and the things that you're already good at, and then combine those two qualities and everyone, those two elements that everyone has, and build from there.
1: So at this rate, Jordan, can we expect to also see you ice skating in Casey's film and riding bikes in Tyler's as well?
3: If I could figure out how to add that to my special skills, oh shoot, I would have made a way.
1: Yeah, well, I really want to go back to your film because while it's narrative, it sounds very relatable to many New Orleans families. So can you tell us a little bit more about what inspired this film and how you were able to kind of add in elements of imagination and lightness and playfulness while also, you know, reminding that this is a narrative about poverty and the realities of that?
3: Yeah. So the film was definitely inspired by personal experience. And, you know, I remember being a kid and things not always being easy. But there's something that I was very much connected to, and it was easy for me to tap into and to be able to, you know, put it up on the screen. I think when I was, you know, talking to Casey and all the people and trying to, you know, get people involved, the way I always described it was, you know, this is the film that I probably should be in therapy working this stuff out, but I'm gonna put it in a film instead. So that's kind of how I went about it. You know, there's the light and the dark. There's the good and the bad. There's the hurt and the laughter and love. And so I wanted to bring a piece to light that brought all of those elements together where, you know, like, yeah, times are hard, but there's always something, or, you know, some joy, some happiness, some light that can be found in the darkness.
1: Yeah, incredible. And Marion, I want to dive into your film a little bit more. And can you tell us how you explore Louisiana folklore and magic and kind of use the spookiness that is in our state and also ground that in reality in this narrative?
4: Yeah, I really was drawn to the original script they sent me that Kyle wrote. And I actually worked with Kyle to adjust the story a bit to make it more fun for students to work on. And I was really, really focusing the lens of the story, you know, with the students that were helping create the film. They are the primary audience, you know, and so really thinking about the eyes of a child and imagination of sort of like, you know, that cultural history here and students learning that for the first time that maybe could run out to their backyard or down the street to some woods or whatever the case may be and start to see these elements in their own world. And so we really tried to bring in that kind of symbolism and playfulness in the whole process to then create this film. So we worked with lots of tactile things, like lots of goo. Jordan participated with goo everywhere. We brought in puppetry and miniatures, and so students were able to sort of, you know, engage in folklore and magic in that physical way to make it something more real. And so that was the approach, you know, storytelling approach for this project. And I really want to, you know, instill that in my own work, you know, across my career, is just making sure that there's room for play and that I don't lose that sense of spark that all these students reminded me are, you know, is still there deep down.
1: Yeah, and that's such an incredible opportunity to get to work with students. Speaking of working with young people, Tyler, something that fascinates me about your film is that you really humanize a culture that frustrates me when I run into it. I know anytime I'm trying to cross Esplanade and I see the group of the young kids on their bikes and I'm just like, oh my God, it's going to take me 5 minutes to cross the street. And then I heard about this film and the idea of hearing these personal stories and the larger culture around it. I found so interesting. What surprised you about making this film? What did you learn and why did it take years? Why was this such a long process?
0: My brother is 14 years younger than me, and I wanted to find a way to kind of connect with him and be more on a friendship level and less on like this adult level, because when I was 18, you know, he was only 2 or 3 years old. And I brought him out there to go ride and try and connect. And then needless to say, I ended up experiencing other people connecting, and kids who maybe have a bad home life, you know, mom's working a bunch of jobs, dad's working a bunch, or dad's not around, or, you know, living with grandparents and all these things. I started to experience what I wanted to experience in my own life with the other kids. So whenever I started shooting it, I just thought that it would be like cool Instagram videos of them wheeling and all this stuff. And then it turned into everything. And the reason it took years was because it was, as we started to shoot, then we unfortunately, like, we had a kid who died. And whenever that happened, it was because he got hit by a car on his bicycle. And so that made it to where there's like this whole other avenue of like what's going on. And all the kids that were like, would show up to the balloon releases and showed up, and we did a last ride out for him. So like 300 people organized to go ride from the place that he had his accident and brought his bike back home and rode him all the way back home. And then some of our kids like graduated school, and then they had, and the whole crew would go out and show up because they didn't have as much support at home or whatever the case may be. And that's why it started to take so long, because we realized that the story was a lot bigger than what we originally thought it was. And then as we kept filming, it was like, we don't know when the story ends, like, cause it, and it'll never end. And when you watch the film, you'll learn that it doesn't end. And, we're just passing it on. And the guy who started One Up Bike Life, Tommy Richard, he kind of explains it that when he started out, he just did it to ride bikes with his friends. And then it turned into him mentoring some of these younger kids and being like a brother to some of them. And then now he says he's like the uncle to some of them because he's so much older. And the kids that he mentored are now mentoring the younger kids. So it just became this like beautiful cycle of life. And seeing it in the city and seeing the taboo on the news of, like people say, you know, cutting off traffic or holding up lines or doing some things, we realized that it was kind of better than the alternative, which is in New Orleans, as we have a very big problem with youth violence and youth crime. And it's because the kids don't have a lot of outlet, and they don't have a lot of ways to do things if they're not into the sports. So this was a non-traditional route of doing something that wasn't in sport oriented or school oriented, but it was like friend oriented.
1: It's incredibly moving. We're speaking with New Orleans-based directors Marion Forbes, Tyler Galpin, Oro Early, Jordan Joseph, and Casey Shaw. We're discussing their film's debuts at the New Orleans Film Festival. So Casey, you've mentioned that your film follows this international sports competition for college students. And something you and I have discussed is that because oftentimes we see a very narrow picture of sports competitions, right? Like with the Olympics, NBC has the exclusive broadcasting license. A lot gets left out. So what are you trying to show in your film that isn't included in these larger narratives that we often see when it comes to sports documentaries or just sports coverage in general?
5: There's a couple things that I'm trying to show that I feel like are left out. The first is I want to bring people to the experience of these games that aren't able to go to them themselves. I grew up traveling to these sporting events all over the world, because my dad helps the organizing committees of these events get organized. And so I was able to travel, but I grew up in the South and I was growing up with people that weren't even necessarily leaving the state. And so I would have this experience of this international culture, and then I would come back home and, you know, folks just didn't have that experience and it became divisive. And, you know, through this film and through other films that I'm making in sport, I'd like to join those two worlds and get folks who haven't had a chance to experience the Olympic movement or this type of multicultural or international experience to have a taste of that. And I feel that in broadcast, that's not their goal. Their goal is to tell you what happened, and they're telling you the hard facts, and they're telling you really who wearing your country's flag is going to succeed. And when someone's at these games, they're not looking at that. They're seeing people from other nations, from other backgrounds, and completely different lifestyles, languages, cultures, etc. And they're finding things that they enjoy about those cultures and in those fans and in those athletes and the families of those athletes. And so that's a big thing, is closing this gap between what most folks had experienced in sport, where in the South it's like primarily football, some baseball sometimes, and there's some interest in other sports too, but mainly those, and basketball as well. And what does it look like when Southerners capture ski jumping? What does it look like when we capture short track speed skating and things like that? What does that visual lens turn to?
1: Oro, we have not forgotten you. Reading about your film and hearing you describe it, it sounds almost like a music video. It just sounds so complicated to put together. So can you walk us through a bit of the behind the scenes there?
2: Yeah, complicated is a good word. It was new for me. I started with a script that I wrote in early 2025, late 2024. And then as soon as I started the script, I had a baseline that I heard. Like, I just was like, oh, okay, the baseline is here. So I sat down and the whole thing really came out of the script morphing to the score. And I worked with a producer, Devin Raval, and together we made this score that was sort of, I wouldn't say it's a song because it's not structured as a song. Like, songs have, you know, music is done in very specific ways, and this is more of a score to an imagined script that was developing. And then, yeah, there was sort of a dance between that. And I love making things and working with people to make things. So that's where the surrealism comes in, is like, all right, we're going to build this world. So now I'm in the shop with my friends who are carpenters and people who are interested in sculpting and wanted to learn. I would do open studio calls. So it was sort of just like, hey, we're building this thing. And if you'd like to come, these are the days and you can like book a slot in the workshop with us. And a ton of people came. I had incredible scenic foreman Sue Ford. She led a workshop on how to do like rock sculpting on foam and fake grass with carpet. We had like a bunch of material sent to us after the convention center had a big event. We just like went and picked up a bunch of stuff and brought it back, sort of upcycled in that way. The New Orleans Opera provided space for us to work in as well. And it just became this big creative workshop, I think, like that's the word I'm going to go with. But
1: yeah,
2: slowly started coming together in that way. And the music for me really led a lot of it.
1: Wow. Yeah. Wow. Well, Oro and Tyler, I hear you are both actually involved in the stunt world. Tyler, you have a lot of experience as a stunt coordinator. Oro, you are training in stunts. Tell us a little bit about this and how the stunt work can influence your direction behind the scenes.
0: Yeah, I grew up in stunts. My dad was a stunt coordinator. My entire family, you know, was in the business. But I grew up doing stunts since I was 8 years old. I've done close to 150 films as a stunt man or a stunt coordinator. And then in the last like 5 years, I got into doing second unit directing. So that means I basically go in and shoot an action sequence for a movie when a director once can't have time, and he'll shoot just dialogue or emotional beats. And then I'll go and shoot the car chase or shoot the, you know, fight scene or whatever that may be. So I kind of got into directing because of that. It helped me a lot as a director because I've worked for 150 directors now, you know, and I've done a bunch of TV shows. I do all the Chicago TV shows. I've done all the Law and Orders. I've done all the, you know, all those things. I did Jack Reacher with Tom Cruise. I work with Philip Noyce. I work with Simon Crane. I've worked with, a bunch of super fantastic directors. So I was able to see things that I liked, things that I didn't like, and, incorporate that into my own thing.
1: Wow.
2: For me, I think it's really tied to one, where I grew up and the way I grew up. I grew up in a very rural jungle environment, just barefoot outside, motorbikes only as part of life. Not necessarily for stunts, just life. Mm-hmm. When I found stunts, I was like, oh wait, this is using like my body in a way that I'm used to, in a way that I did as a normal thing. And it brought me a sense of happiness that I hadn't found in other places. Mm-hmm. And for this specific, for the grind for my film, I taught myself to do aerial dance on trains suspended. And I didn't have crash pads or anything. And I was just like teaching myself on top of flat concrete. No, I don't suggest this to anyone, but just like, I realized that I had, a drive for it. And the drive was really just coming from the need to express and the need to feel and share that with people. And stunts has a community that I found myself surrounded by people who felt similarly, and it's led me in many ways without even knowing that it was stunts at first, but now, yeah.
1: Wow. Well, before we go, in the time we have left, I'd love if everyone could just go around, remind us just the name of your film and when we can see it at the festival. So Marion, I'll start with you.
4: Yes, my film is called The Rougarou, and it is screening on Friday, October 23rd at 8 p.m. at the CIC, and Monday, October 26th at 3:15 p.m. at the CIC.
3: Morning, Joseph, and I'm the director of Sugar Water, which will be playing on October 25th at 5 p.m. at Britannia Uptown, as well as Tuesday, October 27th at 3 p.m. at the CIC.
0: I'm Tyler Galpin. I'm the director of More Than Bike Life, and we will be premiering at the New Orleans Film Fest October 23rd, 6:15 p.m. at the CAC.
2: Hi, I'm Oro Early, or Angie, and my film called For the Grind will be screening on October 25th at 5 p.m. and on October 27th at 3 p.m. at the Britannia Uptown and the CAC Warehouse.
5: My name is Casey Shaw. I'm the director of Unseen Olympiad. We're premiering the world premiere of the 35mm format screening of our film at the Britannia Uptown on October 23rd at 5:45 p.m. Come see us. Thank you.
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8: If you were a student at Cornell in the fall of 2024, you might have learned from a crime alert email about a sexual assault on campus. If you weren't, you probably learned about it on or around September 16th of this year when a young woman filed a civil lawsuit. In it, she accuses Cornell, a fraternity, a sorority, and a bar of negligence, and seven men of sexual assault and battery. About the men, some of the evidence in the suit is horrific. In a text thread, one man asks if the shop is still open. The shop is a euphemism for a drunk, drugged college sophomore. She went to the police and told them what happened as she understood it at the time. The police took her story to the DA, and the DA declined to file charges. Something went horribly wrong here, but there is fierce disagreement about what exactly it was. Coming up on Today Explained from Vox, the facts of this case and why it's so hard to prove what happened at Cornell was a crime.
9: Stardate October 2nd. Saturn is a superior planet. Among other things, it's the second largest and second heaviest planet in the solar system. Technically, though, what makes it superior is its location. It's the sixth planet from the sun, so its orbit is outside Earth's orbit. Superior planets can line up opposite the sun in our sky, a point known as opposition. And that's what Saturn is doing now. It'll reach that point early Sunday, so for a while, it'll be in the sky all night and shine brightest for the year. Only a few planets and stars will outshine it. A planet looks especially bright at opposition for a couple of reasons. For one thing, it's closest to Earth. Saturn, for example, will be about 100 million miles closer than average. Another reason is the viewing angle. At opposition, a planet is reflecting more sunlight directly toward Earth than at any other time. In effect, the planet is a more efficient mirror. We see the same effect with the moon. A full moon, which also is in a superior position, is about six times brighter than a half moon. The change in the moon's brightness is complicated by other factors, but the principle is the same. A superior moon puts in a superior show, just like the superior planet Saturn. Saturn is low in the east at nightfall. It looks like a bright star. It climbs high across the south during the night and is low in the west at dawn. And we have more sky-watching tips and much more about our amazing universe in Stardate magazine. 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
1: This is Today Explained. Amy Wang is a staff reporter at the Washington Post. Amy, in October of 2024, a young woman went to a fraternity house near Cornell University's campus. Who is this young woman and why did she go to the frat house that night?
12: Well, the young woman is only identified in documents as Jane Doe, so we don't know her name. She was at the time 20 years old. She was a sophomore at Cornell, and around 11 p.m. on the night of October 19th, 2024, this Jane Doe goes to a bar in on campus, and then after that goes to the Chi Phi fraternity house to hang out with a friend. And, you know, she had said that she was already pretty intoxicated at that point. She'd had maybe 10 drinks in about 3 hours, and her friend at the fraternity house hands her a beer. After that is where she alleges that another member of the fraternity pressured her into taking drugs, specifically ketamine and marijuana, and drinking more alcohol. She alleges that two members of the fraternity assaulted her and that one of them later sent a Snapchat message out to active Chi Phi members, and the message is pretty graphic, but essentially invites them to join in, and several did.
8: In about 3 weeks, this young woman was going to go to the Cornell campus police and report what happened that night. But in the interim, what was going on? What was happening?
12: So in the interim, we now know, based on reporting by the New York Times and I believe CBS News, this young woman was a member of a campus sorority. So she went to a member of her sorority and was trying to make sense of what had happened. I think she was still processing it in real time. She wasn't using, according to their reporting, the word rape or assault. And she was also seeing rumors circulating around campus about what had taken place at the fraternity house and was growing concerned about how they portrayed her. She, in the interim, also received a text message from one of the seven men at the fraternity, essentially apologizing for how things went down the other night. And she is not yet accusing them of assault, but is chatting, even seeks to reassure him in that first message. I believe on October 22nd, she then makes an appointment at the campus health clinic because she had what she thought was a UTI and wanted to be tested because she told the doctor that she had gone through a traumatic experience. According to the New York Times reporting, you could see her thinking about what happened kind of evolve over those few weeks. She at some point says that, you know, this is starting to ruin her life and she's sleeping and crying and she's feeling ashamed and she's just really grappling with what had taken place, trying to make sense of it. By November 3rd is when, according to these investigative documents that were obtained by the Times, she kind of comes to this conclusion that what happened at the party at Chi Phi was assault. So she texts one of the seven fraternity members and says, this was not consensual. I was, I was given more ketamine than I can remember. And that she says that she was uncomfortable. So a few days later, November 7th, 2024, according to these documents, she goes to the ER, an ER in Ithaca, and asks for a rape kit. And the following day is when she goes to Cornell University Police.
8: Okay, so these documents that were obtained by the Times suggest that, as you say, this young woman's thinking was evolving on what had happened that night. When she goes to the police, how does she characterize what happened to the police? What does she tell them?
12: So what she tells the police is that she believes she was assaulted, and she tells the police that it had started out as something that was consensual. And then at the end, she says, quote, I can say with 100% confidence I was raped. End quote. She tells police she was extremely uncomfortable and that she kept taking ketamine in part because she thought she might black out and pass out. She had thought of at least two of the men as her friends. After the events of that night, she is then confronted with rumors that were spreading across campus, sort of depicting her as loose and blaming her, essentially.
8: What happens after Jane Doe talks to the police? What do they do?
12: When she talks to Cornell University Police, they summarize what she said in a 6-page statement that she then signs. And that is the statement that is submitted to the Tompkins County District Attorney.
8: Okay. And the district attorney would be the person who would bring charges or decide not to bring charges. What does he decide?
12: Yes. So the district attorney decides not to bring charges in 2024 based on, he has said, the sworn statement that she signs to police.
8: All right. So the DA says no charges for the seven men. Were they disciplined in any way?
12: Yes. So we don't know exactly how each of the men were disciplined. Cornell has said that they faced a range of disciplinary measures, including expulsions and suspensions. I think one of the details that had gone particularly viral about this is that the disciplinary measures included for some of the students to write essays. Cornell has not denied that, but it has specifically denied that the students only had to write essays as a disciplinary measure. But the university has cited privacy laws and said it really can't release any more specifics about how individual students were punished or not punished.
8: What did Jane Doe do after first talking to the police and then learning the DA wasn't going to press charges?
12: After she goes to police, we know she remains on campus and she has to continue seeing some of these men. And she also participates in the school's Title IX investigation, which takes place over several months and concludes at some point in 2025.
8: I want to ask you about the DA. He is, as you say, reopening the criminal investigation. He is also out in public defending his decision to not press charges in 2024. How is he defending himself?
12: Yes, the DA is a big part of the story. This is the Tompkins County District Attorney. His name is Matthew Van Houten. And he has said that in 2024, based on the written statement from Jane Doe, they did not have what they needed to press criminal charges.
13: To be clear, you never saw any statement where the victim alleged to be raped.
14: I never saw that statement. It was not included in the six-page statement. We felt that we had a comprehensive and complete account of what happened, and we had no reason to believe that there was missing or omitted information.
12: And it's important to note that we, as in the public, we've not actually seen a copy of Jane Doe's sworn statement. The DA issued a press release in which he summarizes that statement. And in that summary, he describes her characterization of this as voluntary and conscious and consensual. Now, that is at odds with some of the investigative documents that we've seen reported since then, including that transcript of, you know, Jane Doe's interview with Cornell police, in which she describes it very confidently. She says that she believes she was raped and even says that she was, you know, physically hit during that night. The DA said that he did not see before the lawsuit the screenshot of the Snapchat message where the frat members are talking pretty crudely about the situation, and that he also says he didn't see the transcript of the interview between Jane Doe and police.
8: We now know the names of the seven men who were there that night. Have they said anything?
12: The seven men themselves have not publicly said anything. The lawyers for three of those seven men have publicly denied the allegations. One of them says that his client went into the room but immediately left and didn't participate in the assault.
8: This is a story that is developing very quickly, and it seems like new information is coming out just about every day. What do we know about what happens next?
12: So there's at least two things going on here. There is the DA's reopened criminal investigation. The DA has said he is putting together a case to present to a grand jury, and we don't know if there's enough to pursue criminal charges, but he has started that process and is actively collecting what he says is any new evidence that might change things. Separately, there's the civil lawsuit that Jane Doe filed last month, and that is not dependent in any way on how the criminal investigation goes, but that will also proceed against the university, the seven fraternity members, and the fraternity itself.
8: Amy Wang is a reporter with the Washington Post. When we come back, a former sex crimes prosecutor is going to give us her view on what went so wrong here.

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9: Lauren Hirsch is the CEO and co-founder of World Without Exploitation. This is a coalition designed to combat human trafficking and sexual exploitation. In another life, Lauren was a New York City prosecutor in the Brooklyn DA's office and chief of the sex trafficking unit there. Lauren, the DA said his office reviewed Jane Doe's statement at the time and found at the time that what she described didn't meet the legal definition of a crime. And I think people want to understand, how is that possible?
10: To be really candid with you, Noelle, this is an area that seems super unclear to me because the role of the district attorney in that moment is to investigate. We're not, when you first get a case file, you first get a victim statement, and especially with facts as horrific as these facts are, or our understanding of this 6-page document that the DA read, I would never say that this is a clear-cut case where there'll be a conviction at the end. We never know that. What I can say with 100% certainty is if you get a document like that as a prosecutor, that is a significant investigative lead. And so as a prosecutor, what I believe to be would be good practice is starting to pull the layers back, trying to understand what transpired here. Interviewing the victim, that feels critical. That never happened. We now know that there are all these text messages that were shared between these boys, and the prosecutor is now saying, but I didn't know about the text messages.
11: At this point, I'm hearing about the new evidence as the rest of the world is.
12: The Snapchat was disgusting and vulgar and immoral. But the question that we analyzed was, did Jane Doe consent to what happened?
10: It's my understanding that there were a lot of boys on that particular text thread. And so a good investigator would have gone to that fraternity house and tried to interview some of those boys, tried to understand what were the contemporaneous statements made at that time. Were there any text messages? Was there any social media activity? And I believe that had they done that in a timely fashion, they likely would have come up with these text messages at that time and not 2 years later.
9: Okay, what you're saying is interesting because the DA has come out publicly and defended himself by saying essentially the details of this lawsuit, which was filed in September of this year, are different from the details in the young woman's 2024 statement to the police.
11: Taking her words and believing every one of her words, she never says that she was drugged without her knowledge. She admits to taking drugs and alcohol voluntarily and with knowledge. She does not allege that she was forced to engage in any acts.
9: And he has sort of used that in his defense, right? Here's what I knew at the time versus what this young woman is saying today. I think I hear you saying maybe that's not an excuse.
10: Well, so you're asking a couple of things, right? You're asking about the inconsistent statements, and I find it troubling that the DA is leading with this notion that the victim has inconsistent statements, because that feels to me like here we are making excuses and blaming the victim.
9: Hmm.
10: And for me, where I sit, that's troubling. It also begs the question, what kind of inconsistencies exist between the initial document and the document? I'm not even sure sort of what we're talking about today, because to my knowledge, the DA has not yet interviewed this victim. Perhaps he's talking about the civil complaint, which I would think that is written in a way where she has worked with her lawyer to put this together. And the initial statement, the initial 6-page document that the DA read, my understanding is that it is basically a summary of a conversation. And so inconsistencies come in all shapes and sizes. So it's hard to know exactly what we're talking about here, but it is very common for there to be some inconsistencies. That is not a deal breaker, despite the fact that this prosecutor wants the public to believe that it is.
2: Drugs and alcohol are central to this case, right? The young woman admits she had been drinking and she was using ketamine. Under New York law, how does that affect whether or not someone is believed to be capable of consenting to sex?
10: Yeah, so New York law is actually really problematic here, Noelle, and it's a place where I believe we are desperate for a legislative fix. I think that there have been a lot of advocates who've been championing a correction to this voluntary intoxication loophole for a lot of years, and we've not been able to get it. And so the New York law makes it very, very hard to prosecute a person who is, when the victim is voluntarily intoxicated, but not unconscious. And so this new law would allow the prosecutors the ability to bring cases when the victim is so severely intoxicated, but not physically helpless, and where a reasonable person should have known the victim's condition. And in this particular case, based on what we're hearing, she was in a condition where a reasonable person should have known her condition. And so in this particular instance, the DA is right. This is a very, very hard case to prove in this moment, but I'm a big believer. We don't not prosecute cases because they're hard cases, but at the same time, we know that a change to the law is critically important.
2: You clearly want more investigation here. What questions do you want asked? Who do you want to be spoken to?
10: So before I say who and how and what that investigation looks like, I think it's really important to say that when 2 years have passed and the DA did not investigate these cases immediately, we have a big problem on our hands, right? The fact that the DA did not investigate this from the moment he found out about this, it's really problematic because, as we know, evidence disappears, memories fade. When you're dealing on a college campus with a specific culture, there may be a narrative that takes hold. And so it's important to talk about the time lapse and how that harms the case. That said, I still believe that the investigation is critically important. I don't believe that this DA is the right person to do the investigation. I think a special prosecutor should be appointed. And then I think that the prosecutor and law enforcement should be interviewing everybody who was in that fraternity on that night. Anybody who saw this victim before, saw this victim after. Were there any statements in the immediate aftermath of her leaving that fraternity? Was there an outcry witness? We know that some text messages have come to light. Are there other text messages? I suspect there are. I'd want to interview as many of those boys as possible to understand what was going on, because some of those text messages that have come to light, one says free, basically essentially saying by the boys or whoever wrote this for the taking. right? That doesn't seem like, if you're thinking about somebody's mindset, that doesn't sound like mindset that is engaging in consensual sex. And so I think it is critically important that we understand all of the correspondence of that night. You know, I think we want to see what is out there that helps us get closer to understanding what transpired that night. I think the law enforcement failed this young person. The fact that there's no investigation that happened immediately in the aftermath of this incident, no investigation, it's really just, we just continue to fail survivors all over the place, and we have to start doing better.
2: 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Lauren is a former sex crimes prosecutor. Hadi Mwagdi and Ariana Espudu produced today's show. Amina El Sadi edited. Bridget Dunnigan and David Tadashore engineered. And Gabriel Duntov checked the facts. I'm Noel King. It's Today Explained.

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2: Scattered showers and some thunderstorms, a fairly good possibility for us for the rest of today. We have low pressure on the way in from Texas, mix of sun and clouds, and we'll hit about 90 and really humid. For the overnight hours, some showers possible, mid-70s and cloudy, and then we'll hit the mid-80s again on Saturday. Rain and thunderstorms looking pretty likely most of the day. Showers and thunderstorms and around 80 on Sunday. This is WRKF meteorologist Steve Hamilton.
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6: To work together to get more diesel to the market. We know that France, Germany, and Italy, they're sitting on reserves.
7: Facing pressure from President Trump, the world's wealthiest nations agreed to release diesel from their stockpiles.
8: For Friday, October 2nd, this is All Things Considered from NPR News.
7: I'm Juana Summers.
8: And I'm Sasha Pfeiffer. With the midterm elections just around the corner, the U.S. job market is showing signs of weakness.
7: Hiring slowed and the unemployment rate edged higher.
9: Workers were expecting more opportunities this month. They were really betting on employers picking up on that momentum that just didn't follow through.
8: Also, fears that prediction market companies could cause people with gambling issues to relapse.
10: That becomes a lot closer to a slot machine in your pocket. How is that not any different than going to a casino?
7: And our critic Bob Mondello reviews Tom Cruise's new movie, Digger.
8: First, this news.
11: Live from NPR News, I'm Lakshmi Singh. The Attorney General of New York is leading a criminal investigation into an alleged gang rape at Cornell University. As NPR's Brian Mann reports, New York Democratic Governor Kathy Hochul appointed AG Letitia James, saying she wants answers about why the 2024 case was not fully investigated.
12: Hochul says she's troubled by the behavior of university leaders, campus police, and a local prosecutor who dropped the investigation 2 years ago after seeing only a partial transcript of the woman's allegations.
13: I will not allow anyone to sweep this case under the rug.
12: Letitia James, the state attorney general, will now take over the criminal probe. Hochul says she'll also push to close a loophole in state law that makes it harder to prosecute sex crimes when the victim has been drinking or using drugs.
13: Voluntary intoxication is not a license for sexual assault or gang rape, period.
12: Cornell University has also agreed to Hochul's demand that an outside counsel review the school's handling of the case. Brian Mann, NPR News, Ithaca, New York.
11: A new report from the Labor Department shows hiring slowed last month. NPR Scott Horsley reports U.S. employers added just 29,000 jobs in September while the unemployment rate inched up to 4.2%.
14: Hiring in September was weaker than forecasters had expected, and job gains for July and August were revised downward. Restaurants and retailers continue to add jobs in in September, but at a lackluster pace. Financial services and government both cut jobs during the month. The unemployment rate rose slightly in September as several hundred thousand people joined the workforce, but the jobless rate is still low by historical standards. Average wages were up 3% from a year ago. That's a smaller annual gain than the previous month, and probably not enough to keep pace with rising prices. Workers' buying power has been eroding for much of the year as inflation has outpaced pay increases. Scott Horsley, NPR News, Washington.
11: The Bureau of Labor Statistics says more than 7 million people are unemployed in the U.S. While the unemployment rate among U.S. workers is around 4.2%, it is sharply higher among black people, increasing in September to 7%. Under pressure from President Trump, G7 countries have agreed to release 100 million barrels of diesel and crude oil. Here's French President Emmanuel Macron. Today, announcing the decision to release strategic reserves over the next 4 months, starting with diesel. Much of the globe's delivery network depends on the fuel, which has climbed to record highs in the United States and to the forefront of voter worries a month before the midterm elections. After 9 years as NFL game analyst for CBS Sports, Tony Romo's tenure has formally ended. The network confirmed his departure more than a month after the former Dallas Cowboys quarterback pleaded no contest to the charge of operating a vehicle while intoxicated. From Washington, this is NPR News.
15: It's 3:04. In regional news, Election Day is 1 month from tomorrow, and Julia Letlow and Jamie Davis are trying to secure as many votes in the U.S. Senate race as possible. Letlow, a Republican, told Talk 107.3 in Baton Rouge that she's been traveling the entire state, listening to constituents.
16: I gained so much more, Brian, just by having these roundtables and listening to people from every parish, instead of regurgitating the same stump speech over and over again.
15: Only two opinion polls have been publicly released, both of which were commissioned by the Davis campaign. They show Letlow leading Davis by only 4 points. Davis, a Democrat, says the 4-point margin in the latter poll was the response before respondents were told of the candidate's backgrounds, and many did not know who he was.
17: When the pollster read my biography and Julia's biography, that went from a -4 to a +9.
15: When asked about the latest poll, Letlow called it, quote, bogus. The U.S. Department of Justice's list of recently closed school desegregation cases include 11 in Louisiana, but the Trump administration can claim credit for only about half, and 3 are still active because while the department recently withdrew, there are other plaintiffs. The Attorney General's office has ruled that State Senator Blake Miguez's official residence is in New Iberia. The investigation came after a former Democratic legislative candidate filed a complaint that accused Miguez of misrepresenting his residence. Adam Voss has more.
18: Where Miguez lives became a political issue when he declared his candidacy for the 6th Congressional District. In his campaign ads, the Republican's daughter says he moved to Baton Rouge in 1999, which would have been around the time he attended LSU. In March, Miguez purchased a home in Baton Rouge, and he still owns a residence in New Iberia. If the AG had ruled his official residence was in Baton Rouge, Miguez would have had to resign from the state Senate. That's because state legislators must reside in the district they represent. The AG's ruling doesn't have any legal ramifications in the congressional race because candidates don't have to live in the district to be on the ballot. In Baton Rouge, I'm Adam Voss.
15: And I'm Sarah Hennigan.
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20: 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I'm Sasha Pfeiffer.
21: And I'm Juana Summers. It seems President Trump has prevailed on the world's wealthiest nations to release diesel from their stockpiles. That decision came earlier today at an emergency G7 meeting. Trump had been threatening to stop all exports of U.S. diesel fuel if Europeans didn't release their own diesel. A U.S. ban would have pushed already high global diesel prices even higher. And those steep prices, which have risen substantially since the U.S. went to war with Iran, are already squeezing everyone, from farmers to small business owners. NPR's Eleanor Beardsley joins us now from Paris. Hi there.
22: Good afternoon, Juana.
21: Eleanor, tell us more about what the G7 decided today.
22: Well, in this emergency meeting, they decided to release 100 million barrels over the next 4 months, beginning immediately, and they'll begin by releasing barrels of diesel fuel in the first 20 days. France chairs the G7, and President Emmanuel Macron convened the meeting by video conference, which included the head of the International Energy Agency, which is based in Paris. Macron said the release would be coordinated by the IEA. Macron said G7 members would also coordinate to increase production and bring down transport costs like the insurance for tankers, he said, and push to get more tankers flowing through the Strait of Hormuz.
0: And Eleanor, President Trump's earlier threat to cut off diesel fuel exports, did it work?
22: Well, I would say yes, that pressure did work, even though no one outright said so. You know, Europe is extremely dependent on imports of oil and diesel from the Middle East and the U.S., and its dependence has increased since Russia's war on Ukraine, because Russia no longer is a supplier, and since the Iran war and the choking of the Strait of Hormuz. Macron has called a possible U.S. diesel export ban, quote, catastrophic. Just take France. It consumes about 600,000 barrels of diesel a day and imports half of that. Macron convened today's meeting after calling President Trump. Macron wants a coordinated approach between partners to the energy crisis, and the French president spoke to the media just after the G7 put out its statement, and he said this. Let's listen.
1: Nous avons acté qu'il n'y aurait pas de limitation d'interdiction d'export.
22: We have also agreed there will be no export bans or limitations between partners in any category, he said. There were rumors in the market about that, and that's what made prices rise, said Macron. So what we've done sends a signal of unity, and this should also help bring world prices down. You know, the G7 statement includes in writing that commitment of no export restrictions on energy products between G7 partners. That's a win for the Europeans who import a lot of oil and diesel from the U.S.
0: What are the domestic political considerations for EU leaders?
22: Well, they're huge. You know, while Europeans are not involved in the Iran war and did not support it, skyrocketing energy prices are hurting consumers and businesses on the continent and putting so much pressure on governments that are already not very popular. Europe's diesel prices have more than doubled since the start of the U.S.-Iran war in late February. In France, Juana, diesel is $10 a gallon. Farmers, fishermen, truckers, all these categories of workers use diesel. They're also known to protest and shut down cities and highways, so leaders are really worried about

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1: Is the Trump administration playing good cop, bad cop with the AI industry? From American Public Media, this is Marketplace Tech. I'm Megan McCarty-Carino.
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1: While the White House hosted tech luminaries this week to sign a voluntary agreement on AI safety standards, the Federal Trade Commission opened a broad investigation into AI labs over potential safety threats their products may pose for consumers. Here with more is Will Oremus, tech writer at The Atlantic.
3: One way to look at this is that the FTC opening an inquiry into these AI firms at the same time that President Trump is negotiating with them in D.C. is his way of holding up that stick, you know, that is saying, look, if you guys don't get on board with what I want, I'll have my FTC give you a really hard time. That said, another way to look at this is totally reasonable. I mean, one of the things that two of the former Democratic commissioners said when they were responding to the calls for AI regulation was, look, we have laws on the books. We have consumer protection laws. We have laws around deceptive business practices. These are part of the charter of the FTC. We, you know, if these companies can't keep their product safe, we should go after them with those laws. And now we see that that is, in fact, what the FTC is looking into.
1: We've heard, you know, not just from Democrats, but also from, you know, folks who have a lot of influence with the Trump administration, like former White House AI czar David Sachs, NVIDIA CEO Jensen Huang have articulated this very idea that we don't need, you know, new laws, we don't need new regulation to go after AI companies. We just need to enforce the, you know, the rules and make them liable for the harms that they may be, you know, perpetrating using existing laws.
3: Yeah, I think that's a valid perspective. I will say that in sort of the history of big tech, you know, which maybe has been around for 20 years or so in its current form, bodies like the FTC have not proven super effective, I think, in curbing their excesses. But it does make sense that we would look at existing laws to rein in the companies.
1: As part of this investigation, the government is expected to get, you know, a lot of internal records, testimony from executives. Actually, a lot of information about some of these breaches, you know, have been published by the companies. I wonder if they'll get a little bit more, you know, sketchy about that, given this new reality.
3: Yeah, I think they will. And I think that this is partly what Anthropic and OpenAI don't want, is for them to just be held individually accountable. Part of why they want collaboration and regulations. Concepts like deceptive business practices or consumer harms are really fuzzy. It's hard, you know, it's harder for companies to know what exactly is going to cross that line. I think that's partly explains why they're looking for some more clarity.
1: That was Will Oremus at The Atlantic. This conversation was part of our Tech Week in Review segment. You can find it on our website, marketplace.org/techbites. Erica Soderstrom produced this episode. Jesus Alvarado also produces our show. Gary O'Keefe and Ming-Hsun Chiguan are our engineers. Daisy Palacios is the supervising producer. Nancy Fargali is the executive producer. I'm Megan McCarty-Carino, and that's Marketplace Tech. This is APM.
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5: Better thunderous showers and some thunderstorms, a fairly good possibility for us for the rest of today. We have low pressure on the way in from Texas, mix of sun and clouds, and we'll hit about 90 and really humid. For the overnight hours, some showers possible, mid-70s and cloudy, and then we'll hit the mid-80s again on Saturday. Rain and thunderstorms looking pretty likely most of the day. Showers and thunderstorms and around 80 on Sunday. This is WRKF meteorologist Steve Hamilton.
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12: From NPR News, this is All Things Considered. I'm Juana Summers.
13: And I'm Sasha Pfeiffer.
12: Aviation safety experts were already skeptical of President Trump's plan to build a 250-foot arch on the approach to Ronald Reagan Washington National Airport. Then he announced that the structure would double as a military complex with snipers and drones. NPR's Rachel Treisman has been covering this, and she joins me now in the studio to talk about it. Hi, Rachel.
14: Hey there.
12: All right, so talk about exactly what aviation experts have concerns about.
14: So DCA has one of the busiest runways in the entire country, and landing there is notoriously tricky. There's that high volume of traffic, there are a bunch of no-fly zones like around the White House, and there's really only one main landing approach.
15: That arch is going to be, you know, maybe two or three football fields to the right of where your flight path is.
14: Jeff Gazzetti is a former accident investigator with the FAA and NTSB. He is one of a bunch of aviation safety experts I talked to who agreed basically if everything is going right, the arch itself shouldn't pose a major risk to most aircraft. But it would add another layer of risk in a really complicated environment. And ever since that midair collision at National that killed 67 people in January 2025, there have been some changes made to DC airspace, and yet there have also been more close calls, including one involving President Trump's own helicopter back in August. I spoke with Illinois Senator Tammy Duckworth. She's the top Democrat on the Aviation Safety Subcommittee.
16: If he really wanted to make anyone safer, he wouldn't be rushing to build a taxpayer-funded, you know, a golden safety risk.
12: What safety measures, if any, could reduce the chance of risk?
14: Well, that's exactly what I asked Gazzetti.
15: The best and the most basic option is simply not to build it.
14: The Federal Aviation Administration did release a report last month basically saying the arch won't pose a hazard to aircraft as long as it's lit in a very specific way.
12: As long as the arch is lit in a certain
14: way. Yes, exactly. Okay. But it's actually the lighting that now has experts even more worried. For example, the FAA is recommending floodlights at the bottom of the arch pointing upwards, and experts are worried that could cause glare issues for pilots at night. And perhaps most confoundingly, the agency is recommending what it calls a non-standard eternal flame on top of the arch, presumably something continuously burning like that at JFK's grave. And experts say that is not the standard for aviation. Usually tall structures like the Washington Monument are lit with blinking red lights, not a burning fire. Sean Puchnicki has flown this approach a lot. He's a former airline pilot and accident investigator who's now at Ohio State.
17: But when you add this many dangerous things to already such challenging airspace, your luck will run out.
12: As we mentioned before, President Trump has also said the arch will be a military complex with snipers and drones. What does that factor add to this already complicated situation?
14: It raises a lot of questions, not just in the aviation world. I stopped by yesterday this anti-arch protest happening at Memorial Circle, which is where Trump wants the arch to be built. And many of the veterans and Democratic lawmakers who spoke yesterday raised this topic. Here's Duckworth again.
18: How do you put drones and snipers and tourists on top of the same monument?
14: Now, the administration isn't sharing a lot of details publicly, but as of this week, it seems it is still trying to get approval for the original plan, so one that talks about the arch as more of a tourist site rather than a military site.
7: And the timeline for planning an approval, how is that coming along?
14: It has been moving really fast all year. The next milestone is the next meeting of the National Capital Planning Commission, which is the first week of November. So in theory, that could be on the table for final approval from that federal body the same week as the midterm elections. And remember, a shift in power in Congress could be bad news for the arch later. Congressman Don Beyer of Virginia is one of many Democrats who is vowing to block it.
9: But he's about to lose the midterms, and the new majority in Congress will stop it.
14: And there's still a separate lawsuit underway that's led by a group of Vietnam War veterans and an architectural historian who say the arch actually can't be built at all unless Congress approves.
7: That is NPR's Rachel Treisman. Rachel, thank you.
14: Thank you.
13: All right. We are a week into fall. The leaves are turning. Halloween decorations are going up. And there are a ton of good books on the way. Here to highlight some of them is Andrew Limbong. He's the host of NPR's Book of the Day podcast. Hey there.
18: Hey, Juana.
13: First of all, I just want to note my Halloween decorations have been up for quite a while. Okay, that is not the point of this conversation, though. Let's get into it. Tell us about a big fiction book that's on your radar.
18: All right, let's real quick go back in time to 2011 when a guy named Chad Harbach published his debut novel, The Art of Fielding. It's a campus novel following a baseball star named Henry who gets the yips. It's a really warm and lovely book about ambition, friendship, and there's some stuff in there about Moby Dick. I reread it a few months ago and it still holds up, and it's got that warm blanket energy, you know? But that was back in 2011, and all of us, what do we call it, like Fielding fans or Harbach heads or whatever, we have been waiting a long time for a follow-up, and that is finally set to come out in a few weeks.
13: Ooh.
18: That book is called The Brightness, and it takes place in the same college as The Art of Fielding, but we leave Henry aside and focus on a different character named Pella, who is enrolled in the school as a relatively later in life person. She's just graduating at 27. Like Fielding, this book is on the kind of heftier side. We're north of like 600 pages here. But, you know, fall and winter's for big books and fall is for campus novels, and this is both.
13: Okay, this sounds like something I could get cozy with. Let's talk about another topic. What nonfiction are you getting into?
18: All right, let's keep the big books interest going, right? We're fighting the attention crisis. In December, there's a book called The Co-Creation, How Earth Made Life and Life Made Earth by Olivia Judson. She's an evolutionary biologist and a science journalist. And this book attempts to answer the question, like, how did we get here on Earth?
13: Oh, boy.
18: You know, not a small feat. I think fans of big swing science books will have a lot to chew on with this one. But from what I've seen, this book also focuses on, like, the beauty, right, and poetry of life and existence as much as it does the science behind everything.
13: Intriguing.
18: While we're on the topic of nonfiction, I think you're a fan of the celeb memoir,
13: of
18: right?
13: Of course, yeah. Of, oh, yeah.
18: The Dustin Hoffman book is coming out. That's called Look at Me, and that comes out early November. I don't gotta sell you on this one, right?
13: Not really.
18: It's Dustin Hoffman. He's the guy from The Graduate, All the President's Men. Shout out to Hook, you know?
13: Mm-hmm.
18: He looks back on his career. I don't know. If you're a fan, what more could you want?
13: Yeah, this one is gonna definitely be on my list. Andrew, I wonder, do you have any recs for the younger crowd?
18: All right, well, speaking of movies, Juana, have you seen Dirty Dancing?
13: Obviously.
18: Okay. All right, good. I don't know why I asked that. That's the inspiration for the new romance novel by Jasmine Guillory. That's titled It's Only Dancing.
13: Mm-hmm.
18: For folks that don't know, Guillory is a super popular romance writer. The Wedding Date was one of those, like, let's pretend we're dating romance books. And then there was that other book about the lawyer secretly dating a politician. Those books were for grown-ups, right? For the old folks. This new one is for the younger crowd. It's about a high school senior and her dance instructor who learn about, you know, dancing, relationships,
13: her other books, so I'm really curious to see how she does this for a younger crowd. All right.
18: Yeah, with some limitations, right?
13: There are definitely some limitations. All right, Andrew, I cannot let you go without asking for a nice little seasonal read.
18: Amparo Dávila is a Mexican author who's known for her short horror stories. She was kind of obscure and unknown in the States until 2018, until The Houseguest was translated and published here. She died in 2020, but she's got a new collection of translated works coming out in the fall called Behind the Gate and Other Stories. Not bloody and gory, but kind of spooky and eerie. You know, that kind of vibe.
13: Andrew Limbong, host of NPR's Book of the Day podcast. Thanks so much for filling out my TBR list.
18: Thanks, Juana.
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24: What do you do with the campus cops? Who are they responsible to? The Board of Trustees?
25: New York's governor says she lacks faith in Cornell police and local prosecutors to investigate an alleged campus rape.
13: For Friday, October 2nd, this is All Things Considered from NPR News.
25: I'm Sasha Pfeiffer.
13: And I'm Juana Summers. For nearly 50 years, the federal government pushed for disabled people to be integrated into their communities. Now the Trump administration is reversing course.
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25: Also, we'll hear about the movie version of Colleen Hoover's best-selling novel, Verity.
28: All of these characters could be sort of architects of the worst elements of this story.
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29: Live from NPR News in Washington, I'm Ryland Barton. New York Democratic Governor Kathy Hochul says the woman who accused members of a Cornell University fraternity of gang rape was failed by people obligated to protect her, including police and the county prosecutor.
30: In what world would the police learn from a victim that she'd been literally gang raped while intoxicated by five men in a fraternity house and not elevate those allegations to the district attorney? In what world does the district attorney not even interview her or anyone else involved or even request the full transcript?
29: Hochul appointed State Attorney General Letitia James to take over the case as special prosecutor. The governor says she made the decision after learning that the district attorney closed the case without having anyone interview the victim or anyone involved in the alleged attack. She also criticized the Cornell University Police Department for not fully conveying the woman's story to prosecutors. G7 world leaders say they will coordinate the release of 100 million barrels of crude oil over the next 4 months, including a substantial release of diesel fuel within the first 20 days in an effort to stabilize prices. And NPR's Eleanor Beardsley reports French President Emmanuel Macron called the G7 meeting after pressure from President Trump.
31: President Trump had threatened to stop exports of U.S. diesel entirely in an attempt to lower U.S. prices ahead of the midterm elections. French President Emmanuel Macron has previously said such a move would be a catastrophe. European governments are also under huge pressure from their populations as the price of gas and diesel skyrockets. The G7 leaders said they agreed on the coordinated measures that would help stabilize energy supplies, shield households and businesses from price shocks, and strengthen the long-term resilience of global energy systems. Eleanor Beardsley, NPR News, Paris.
29: Democrats are expanding the map of congressional races they say could be winnable in this fall's midterms. As NPR's Tamara Keith reports, the new new list includes 66 districts.
0: The Democratic Congressional Campaign Committee is pushing into traditionally Republican territory, adding districts in Kansas, North Carolina, Texas, and Oklahoma, among others, to its districts in play list. That is a list of congressional districts where the party committee thinks it can be competitive. It doesn't mean the Democratic candidates in these races have an easy path to victory, but it does mean Democrats are bullish about their chances overall. Republicans are projecting confidence as well, with Speaker Mike Johnson traveling around the country saying he thinks his party will expand its House majority. Tamara Keith, NPR News.
29: U.S. employers added a lackluster 29,000 jobs, and the unemployment rate ticked up last month. Next month, voters go to the polls in pivotal midterm elections at a time of discontent over the high cost of living and state of the economy. U.S. stocks rose today. 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
1: It's 4:04. In regional news, the New Orleans Police Department could see a 2% budget cut next year. It's part of Mayor Helena Moreno's proposal to get the city out of its $77 million deficit. NOPD leaders told city council during budget hearings this week that as a result, administrative jobs could fall more on sworn officers instead of civilian workers. Ronald Serpas is a former NOPD chief and professor at Loyola University.
2: Invariably, when you reduce those civilian personnel, police officers will be removed from the field to do that work that must continue to be done. None of this is new. You will lose police officers.
1: Department leaders also expressed concern over potential cuts to a contract with a company that responds to minor traffic accidents. The council will continue its budget hearings on Monday. Lieutenant Governor Billy Nungesser is predicting at least one upset in the November 3rd election. Capital Access reporter Brooke Thorington has more.
3: On Talk Louisiana with Jim Engster, Nungesser said attack ads from the GOP U.S. Senate primary runoff between Congresswoman Julia Letlow and Treasurer John Fleming still resonate with some voters.
4: The John Fleming supporters, a lot of them I've talked to, have vowed that they're just not going to vote for the person that lied about their candidate.
3: The ad said Fleming was pro-immigration and for carbon capture sequestration, even though his opposition to those issues were the cornerstone of his campaign. Letlow will face Democratic farmer Jamie Davis in the U.S. Senate race November 3rd. Early voting in Louisiana begins October 20th. In Baton Rouge, I'm Brooke Thorington.
1: Residents of the Broadmoor neighborhood in East Baton Rouge have been complaining that Amazon delivery drones have become a constant nuisance for them. At a community meeting called by Councilman Cleve Dunn, residents said Amazon drones fly too low, were too loud, and there were too many of them. An Amazon representative shared information from the company, saying the drones were only as loud as a passing car, and they were flying about 250 feet in the air. Residents loudly disagreed. It's currently 93 degrees in Baton Rouge and 84 in New Orleans. I'm Sarah Hennigan.
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6: 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I'm Juana Summers.
8: And I'm Sasha Pfeiffer. We're starting this hour with the latest in the investigation into an alleged gang rape at a fraternity at Cornell University. At a press conference this morning, New York Governor Kathy Hochul said she lacked faith in the Cornell University Police Department and the local district attorney.
30: Somebody knew more than they were letting people know.
8: Hochul has appointed New York Attorney General Letitia James as a special prosecutor to take over the case. Aurora Berry from member station WSKG has been following this and joins us now. Hi, Aurora.
10: Hi.
8: What did Hochul say made her feel like she doesn't have trust in local law enforcement to handle this?
10: Well, it came out this week, and NPR confirmed that the woman told university police back in 2024 she was raped by a group of fraternity members. The governor pointed to that revelation and to a statement by Tompkins County District Attorney Matthew Van Houten that he never saw a transcript of her 2024 interview with police. Instead, he relied on a six-page report from campus police and did not charge anyone with a crime. At the press conference, Hochul said that the woman was failed by institutions that were supposed to protect her. Here she is.
30: In what world would the police learn from a victim that she'd been literally gang raped while intoxicated by five men in a fraternity house and not elevate those allegations to the district attorney?
10: Hochul also criticized the district attorney for not interviewing her or requesting a full transcript of her police interview.
8: Now that the governor has asked the state attorney general to take over as special prosecutor, do we know what steps happen next?
10: It's hard to say. James even acknowledged that people want answers about what happened in 2024, but it will take some time. She says her office will review the facts, gather evidence, interview witnesses, and if necessary, pursue prosecutions. And I should add that we reached out to the university. A spokesperson said in a statement that they support the appointment of a special prosecutor and, quote, are committed to an independent external review of all aspects of how Cornell has handled this case. Van Houten, the district attorney, released a statement saying he supports James's appointment and that it has, quote, become clear that we were not provided the full picture by the university.
8: Aurora, assuming you've been able to talk to some Cornell students, what kind of things have you heard from them?
10: I spoke to Hannah Schvetz, who is both a senior at Cornell and an elected official. She serves on the City of Ithaca's Common Council. Schvetz says she heard about this when she was a sophomore. She says she and other students assumed the university was seeking justice.
7: 2 years ago, we knew that this happened, and a lot of the emotional, like, horror stuff, we've already felt it. We felt it 2 years ago, but now it's turned into mostly anger because nothing was done, is what it feels like.
10: Schvetz is also looking at this from the perspective of a local lawmaker. Cornell University is in Ithaca, but the Cornell University Police Department is part of the university, and they don't report to local government officials.
8: So since campus police and city police are different, what are the rules, if any, about what kind of information they have to share?
10: It really varies by state, but I can tell you in New York that education law gives campus police jurisdiction over Cornell's campus. In most ways, Cornell police are just like any other police officers, but there's a key difference. I spoke to John Sloan at the University of Alabama at Birmingham, an expert in university police departments. Sloan says if constituents are frustrated with their local law enforcement, they can put pressure on their representatives to hold them accountable. Private university police are more likely to be accountable to university administrators and boards of trustees. Cornell has also denied my station's public records requests for information from the university.

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0: Remember Just Do It and the Swoosh and Air Jordans? A lot of us do, but Nike seems to have lost its way, and along with it, a whole lot of market share. There have been a couple of quarters of falling revenue, and the company expects sales to keep dropping. In its earnings report this week, Nike said it's going to get smaller as a company, part of which, of course, will mean laying off some portion of its workforce. What happened? Here's Marketplace's Kristen Schwab.
1: When Christopher Burns was growing up in Memphis in the 80s, Nike was the shoe.
2: Every kid in the hood wanted to wear Jordans. The cool guys wore Jordans.
1: Burns, who's a sneaker industry analyst, says Nike was for high-performance athletes.